Tampa Lucho will extend up to you.

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Handsome, jealous, lord and lover. I want to pray. I want to say Kaddish.

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An hour? Is there even time to consider the question? It could be here, while we are singing, that we may be stopped once and for all, cut off in the act of praising you. But while I have breath, however brief, I will sing this final Kaddish for you, for me, and for all these I love, here in this sacred house.

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Did you hear that, Father? Shlama Rabba. 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Amen. Great God, you who make peace in the high places, who commanded the morning since the days began, and caused the dawn to know its place, surely you can cause and command a touch of order here below on this one dazed speck. And let us say again,

On my lips, I approach your presence, Father, not with fear, but with a certain respectful fury. Do you not recognize my voice? I am the Lily of Sharon, the Rose of the Valleys, the Daughter of Zion. I am that part of man you made to suggest his immortality. You surely remember, Father, the part that refuses death, that insists on you, divines your voice, guesses your grace, and always you have heard my voice, and always you have answered me with a rainbow, a raven, a plague, something. But now I see nothing. This time you show me nothing at all. Are you listening, Father? You know who I am, your image, that stubborn reflection of you that man has shattered, extinguished, banished. And now he runs free, free to play with his newfound fire, avid for death, voluptuous, complete, and final death. Lord God of hosts, I call you to account. You let this happen, Lord God of hosts. With your manna, your pillar of fire, you ask for faith. Where is your own? Why have you taken away your rainbow, that pretty bow you tied round your finger to remind you never to forget your promise? For lo, I do set my bow in the cloud, and I will look upon it, that I may remember my everlasting covenant. Your covenant, your bargain with man. Tin God, your bargain is tin. It crumples in my hand. And where is your faith now? Yours or mine?

Forgive me, Father. I was mad with fever. Chaos is catching and I succumbed. Have I hurt you? Forgive me. I forgot you too are vulnerable. But yours was the first mistake. Creating man in your own image. Tender. Fallible. Dear God, you must suffer so far away, ruefully eyeing your two-footed handiwork, frail, foolish, mortal. My sorrowful father, if I could comfort you, hold you against me, rock you and rock you into sleep, shall I sing to you? Shall I tell you stories of other stars? Stars that you love. Stars that deserve your love. Stars that do not disappoint and disgust and disgrace.

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And perhaps in dreaming, I can help you recreate your image and love him again. I'll take you to your favorite star, the world most worthy of your creation. We'll make it a sort of holiday, and hand in hand, like eager children, watch in wonder the workings of perfectedness.

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There is nothing to dream, nowhere to go, nothing to know. And these, the creatures of your kingdom, these smiling, serene, and painless people, are they too created in your image? You are serenity, but rage as well. I know, I have borne it. You are hope, but also regret. I know, you have regretted me. But not these, the perfected ones. They are beyond regret or hope. They do not exist, Father, not even in the light years of our dream. Now, let me show you a dream to remember. Come back with me to the star of regret. Come back, Father, where dreaming is real and pain is possible. So possible, you will have to believe it. And in pain, you will recognize your image at last.

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Now will you believe? 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A rainbow, which I have created for you. 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

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Don't turn away. Look, do you see how simple and peaceful it all becomes once you believe?

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We have dreamed our Kaddish and wakened alive. Good morning, Father. We can still be immortal, you and I, bound by our rainbow. You can no longer afford my death, for if I die, you die with me. But as long as I live, I shall continue to create you, Father, and you, me. That is our covenant, and to honor it is our honor. Not quite the covenant we bargained for so long ago, at the time of that other first rainbow, but then I was only your hopeless and helpless infant, arms hard around you, dead without you. We have both grown older, you and I. And I am not sad, and you must not be sad. Unfurrow your brow and look tenderly again at me, at us, at all these children of God here in this sacred house, and we shall look tenderly back at you. O my Father, Lord of Light, beloved Majesty, my image, myself, we are one, you and I, after all. Together we suffer, together we exist, and forever we'll recreate each other. Recreate each other, suffer and recreate each other.

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Marco Sinner. Somebody call us.

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0: Hi, everyone, and welcome back. My name is Dr. Nicole Assisi, and I am joined, as always, by my awesome cat colleague, Shelley Kurth. And together, as you know, we've got a few years under our belts as educators and parents who are joining you today to provide you just some tips and tools to help you stay sane in these times of unprecedented parenting and also to help your child thrive. So to kick us off today, Shelley, tell us what we're talking about today.
1: Well, first of all, for more about today and the resources we'll talk about today, as well as the other resources that can help you with distance learning, you can go to our family playbook. It's completely free and it's found at www.thriveps.org. And you'll find a lot of tips and tricks to help you get through and stay sane during these weird times. You know, most of us, we're all in the middle of a new school year, and homeschooling or distance learning or trying to balance work life and school life. And I've had a few families call really panicked because they're recognizing that getting their kids back into a school schedule has been particularly difficult. It was a weird spring and then maybe even a weirder summer with not the same things that we do all the time. And now we're back at school and supposed to be having a rhythm and a routine, and it's feeling harder. One of the big problems is sleep and exercise, and then figuring out how to navigate the new communication style that is distance learning. How are we getting to know our teachers? How are we getting the best for our kiddos in this new world? So today we're gonna be talking about those three things: how to develop that new routine and rhythm, getting your kid to sleep and exercise, and then how do you develop a relationship that's positive and assumes the best of intentions and graceful, but also getting what you need and your kiddo needs out of school.

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1: Now, my enthusiasm comes from not getting enough these days. You know, I have a toddler at home, but sleep is super important and hard to get into a rhythm of, especially when school looks so different. You know, usually you have to get up in the morning to shower and get dressed. And if your kid's anything like mine, he usually zooms in his PJs. So creating a schedule can be hard, which means that creating a sleep routine can be hard. It also could be even harder to get into the sleeping rhythm now because we're spending more time indoors, which means less time outside getting vitamin D, less time exercising, burning off energy, and more time online, which actually makes it harder for, as we mentioned in other episodes, for the brain to come to rest and to get into our sleeping rhythm. So all of those things are probably making it hard for your kiddo, whether they are 7 or whether your children are 17. It's getting harder to find a rhythm. Now, I say the word rhythm a lot because one of the most critical things is to really create some consistency. So sleep is really important and occurs in patterns. Children, as we mentioned before, need at least somewhere around 10 hours. Again, in previous episodes, we discuss exactly how many hours and tips for each age range. But remembering that your kid needs enough sleep, most sleep should be occurring before midnight. Again, experts actually say before 9 o'clock, getting to sleep is really important. But independent of when you go to sleep, make sure you're getting enough hours of sleep so that your body can get into that rhythm, and make sure that you're consistent so that there's not a huge difference between weekdays and weekends. Your body really needs to get used to it, and it cannot get used to and fall in its rhythms. If you know on weekdays you're going to sleep at 7 and then on weekends you're going to sleep at 10, makes it really hard for your body. The other thing that's really important is eating and drinking well. Now, everybody knows that coffee before bed is not good. We also know that sugar before bed is not good, but most of us often forget that carbohydrates, so bread, pasta, all of those things turn into sugar. And if your kiddo is having a hard time falling asleep and you feel like they're kind of amped up as if they've had too much sugar, think about the carbs that they're putting into their body and look at your diet in that way. And last but not least, having a comfy, quiet, and dark space is also super important. Now, when everybody's working from home and in the home, it might be time to invest in a white noise machine or maybe even getting some blackout curtains to keep it dark. So even though we're heading into the winter months right now, those are always a good idea. My son, even though he's 7, still has a white noise machine and some darker shades just to make it a little bit easier. Hey, I'll take all the help I can get when it comes to sleep. Now, if you have an older kid, having sleep conversations can sometimes be really hard. You know that for a while we had a teenager living with us, and my rule of thumb is always clear communication is half the battle. We actually looked at some research because he was trying to convince me that he did not need enough sleep or did not need more sleep. So we read some research articles, looked at what experts recommended, and then I just asked him to create his schedule based on that expert research. So you don't always have to be the bad guy. You can blame it on the scientists, blame it on the researchers, but again, create that consistent schedule with a good diet and a comfy, cozy, dark, quiet space to get you started. Half the battle is just getting enough sleep.
0: Well, you said you had a teenager living with you for a while. I get a teenager all the time, and one of the things that I am noticing is naps. They love to take naps, and you know, that's one of the things that can affect the sleep. If you take a big long nap in the middle of the day, and you know, they're at home, and that's what they're doing in between classes sometimes now that classes are online, and there's not a lot of other things happening for them. So trying to encourage your older kids, if they're older than 5, not to take a nap, try to get them to do other things. That can really help you when it comes to bedtime and getting more sleep at night and going to bed at a earlier time instead of a later time. And that is hard with teenagers. And I know we have to pick our battles. And there's a natural consequence, I suppose, of staying up late. But when they're trying to nap on my couch, I'm making a little extra noise trying to get them up. Exercise. You know, our kids aren't expending

as much energy as they used to. Sports programs are often not happening. They're not running around at recesses like they used to be. Things are just different. And so trying to get some of that energy out is important. Walking around the block, encouraging riding a bike, anything you can do to get some of that exercise, that energy

0: the environment gives us hints to our body about when to be awake and when to go to sleep. So if you're outside getting sunlight, that's giving your body a hint. And then the dark comes and it gives your body another hint. So getting a little vitamin D, getting outside, that's promoting sleep and promoting good sleep routine. And the hardest one is to limit screen time. Really hard with my teenager, and super hard when so much of our day is on screens now. But if you can limit right before bedtime, that we know the science shows that the more screen time you have right before bed, the worse you sleep. So trying really hard to change that habit. And I know for a lot of us adults, that's a habit we should change too. But getting those, building good habits and trying to get them in your kids now might be easier than waiting until they're older. Nicole, do you have anything to add?
1: Absolutely. And this is really important. So we want you to lean in and listen. The single most important thing that you can do is give yourself some grace. Everybody's doing the best that they can. There's a lot going on. Many of us are juggling work and home and homeschooling, and maybe you're even doing your own master's program or graduate studies. You're trying to fit it all in, and it's hard. And sometimes it feels like you're in it all alone. So remember to take a breath. But also remember that when it comes to educating your child, you're actually not in this alone. And there are some amazing educators out there who you can lean on. So reach out to your child's teacher. Before you do, take a breath. They care about your kid. They're trying to do the best they can. This is just really darn hard for them as well. So reach out to them and ask if they have some tips. If there are some moments that might not be as critical as others, if there are assignments that they can skip or other assignments they might have for you to supplement, they see children and have for many, many years and probably have some really great useful tips that are specific in particular to your child. So don't forget to reach out to them. Reach out with kindness and grace and lean on them. There is so much happening right now that we can't isolate ourselves. We have to stick together. We have to work through this to the best that we can. And your child's teacher is in this work because they care about education and want to do the best that they can. So work with them. Together, you have got this. We will make it through this. Check out the website for more tips and tools, thrivepsp.org. See you soon. Bye now.

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0: Anthropogenic CO2 emissions are largely emitted without direct economic consequence to the emitter. But these emissions are causing significant changes to the environment that have real economic impacts. In order to assess the economic impacts of climate change, economists and climate scientists have come together to try to define what is known as the social cost of carbon. What is this value? How is it calculated? And how can governments, corporations, and the average individual use it to help reduce carbon emissions? To help us answer these questions, we spoke with two leading experts, Tama Carlton, affiliate of the Climate Impact Lab and assistant professor of economics at UC Santa Barbara, and Robert Kopp, climate scientist and director of the Rutgers Institute of Earth, Ocean, and Atmospheric Sciences and co-director at the Climate Impact Lab. So, what is the social cost of carbon?
1: It's the most important number you've never heard of. But the social cost of carbon is an attempt to monetize all of the social and economic harms that occur from every ton of emissions that we release into the atmosphere. So every time we drive our cars, we ramp up production in a manufacturing facility, that increase in emissions into the atmosphere will lead to a small change in our global climate. And the social cost of carbon is our attempt to monetize all of the many damages that that additional amount of warming will cause. So these damages span from crop losses in the U.S. Midwest to migration within and across country borders to increased health risk. And we're trying to bundle all of those damages into $1 value called the social cost of carbon.
0: To phrase this another way, if we expect a certain amount of dollars in economic damages in the future caused by carbon emissions, we should be willing to pay something today to avoid those future costs. But what exactly should this number be? How have policymakers in the United States approached this question so far?
2: In the last year of the Bush administration, the different agencies started taking various different approaches to estimating what is the value to

0: society of reducing carbon dioxide emissions by a ton. In 2009, when the Obama administration came in, they said, okay, well, we actually need a standardized approach to this that's used consistently across agencies. And we're going to look at how the global economy changes in response to that extra ton of CO2. Then we're gonna look at that difference. So the difference is the additional damage caused by that ton of CO2. And then we're going to do some economic magic known as discounting to turn this time series of future damages over the next several hundred years into a single number that we value today. And so that's how you measure the social capture carbon. So the key steps are producing estimates of future emissions and economic growth, turning those into projections of future physical climate change, and turning those projections of future physical climate change into estimates of human impacts and associated economic damages, and then discounting them into a present value dollar term.
1: Now, unless you're an economist, the term discount rate may not be one you're familiar with, but it's a very important variable in calculating the social cost of carbon.
2: The discount rate is an incredibly important parameter in the social cost of carbon calculation. Every time we emit a ton of carbon, the impact on the global climate takes hundreds of years to fully materialize. So that means we need to be thinking about how we can monetize impacts that happen to my children and my grandchildren when I'm counting the value today. That's a very difficult problem. It's ethically challenging, philosophically challenging. One of sort of the key, most objective ways to think about why this number should be there, why we should even think about discounting the future relative to the present, is that we know, we sort of have intuition for the idea that $100 is worth a whole lot more to a poor person than to a rich person. And when we think about the future, we know that on average, GDP is growing around the world. People are likely to be richer in the future than they are today. And so when they realize $100 of damage from climate change, it will matter less to them than it will today because they are likely to be richer. And so even putting ethics and philosophy aside about how much I care about my future grandchildren relative to myself, even if we try to set that aside, there's still an argument for discounting the future purely based on the idea that on average, populations are likely to be richer.
1: So the discount rate is the measure of the present value of future cost to society. This means that if you predict a future where the economy will grow faster and is more capable of paying for the expected damages of climate change, then that implies a higher discount rate and therefore a lower cost of carbon today. If, on the other hand, you think the economy will grow more slowly and will be less able to bear the burden of future damages, then you have to assume a lower discount rate and therefore a higher cost of carbon today. During the Obama administration, the central discount rate was set at 3%, resulting in a social cost of carbon of around $51 per ton of CO2. During the Trump administration, the discount rate ranged between 3 and 7%. The higher rates were based on the assumption that the U.S. economy is going to grow rapidly. Additionally, the Trump administration only factored in U.S. damages, as opposed to global damages, resulting in a social cost of carbon between $1 and $7. On the first day of the Biden administration in 2021, President Biden signed an executive order temporarily restoring the discount rate to the Obama-era 3%. This interim value will be used until the end of 2021, when the Biden administration is expected to release a new official value for the social cost of carbon. This new value will theoretically help the United States reach ambitious climate goals, such as building a net zero economy by 2050. According to Tama Carlton's research, a more accurate discount rate would be no higher than 2%, which would put the social cost of carbon at around $125. So how is the social cost of carbon used in the creation of federal policy?
0: If you're writing a fuel efficiency standard, you're writing an appliance efficiency standard, you're writing a power plant regulation, how do you value the benefits of reduced climate change? The Obama administration also started to branch out into looking at things like the environmental impacts associated with leasing on public lands. And the Biden executive order specifically calls for the interagency working group to look at a variety of places where this could be used, also including things like procurement policies.
2: The reason the social cost of carbon is important for policy is because it helps us address this fundamental trade-off in climate change. We know that it is expensive to lower emissions. We're going to have to ask car manufacturers to change their factories so that they can produce more fuel efficient cars, for example. We know that's going to cost money, right? And we need to be able to measure how costly that is against all the benefits that society will reap by mitigating future climate change, by lowering the amount of climate change we face. And so we're sitting here trying to assess, you know, it's going to be costly for those automakers to change their factories, but we're going to benefit from lower health risk in the future if we dial back those emissions. And so the social cost of carbon is really powerful because it turns those benefits into dollars so that policymakers can sit there at the table and say, here are the dollar value of the benefits we realize by lowering our emissions. And we can put that right next to the dollar value of the cost to lower those emissions.
1: So far, we've seen significant progress in the effort to estimate the social cost of carbon. However, is this estimate accurate enough to drastically reduce carbon emissions? What more should the US government do to encourage the use of the social cost of carbon when weighing the costs and benefits of climate change adaptation and mitigation? Along with reconsidering the discount rate and incorporating global damages into the calculation, finding a better estimate for the social cost of carbon should include using the latest climate models, damage functions, and socioeconomic and emissions projections, accounting for and valuing uncertainty, and factoring in equity weighting. With these updates, the social cost of carbon would have the ability to influence climate policy and regulate industries across all sectors in a way that more effectively decarbonizes the United States economy. Check out our full-length podcast episode with Tama Carlton and our episode with Bob Kopp, where we go into further detail on how they are working to create a comprehensive and equitable cost of carbon, or check out our newsletter. For the full list of planned episodes, to sign up for new releases and more, visit climatenow.com. 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

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Amen. Great God, you who make peace in the high places, who commanded the morning since the days began, and caused the dawn to know its place. Surely you can cause and command a touch of order here below on this one dazed speck. And let us say again,

And on my lips, I approach your presence, Father, not with fear, but with a certain respectful fury. Do you not recognize my voice? I am the Lily of Sharon, the Rose of the Valleys, the Daughter of Zion. I am that part of man you made to suggest his immortality. You surely remember, Father, the part that refuses death, that insists on you, divines your voice, guesses your grace. And always you have heard my voice, and always you have answered me with a rainbow, a raven, a plague, something. But now I see nothing. This time you show me nothing at all. Are you listening, Father? You know who I am, your image, that stubborn reflection of you that man has shattered, extinguished, banished. And now he runs free, free to play with his newfound fire, avid for death, voluptuous, complete, and final death. Lord God of hosts, I call you to account. You let this happen, Lord God of hosts, with your manna, your pillar of fire. You ask for faith. Where is your own? Why have you taken away your rainbow, that pretty bow you tied round your finger to remind you never to forget your promise? For lo, I do set my bow in the cloud, and I will look upon it, that I may remember my everlasting covenant. Your covenant, your bargain with man. Tin God, your bargain is tin. It crumples in my hand. And where is your faith now? Yours or

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I was mad with fever. 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Have I hurt you? Forgive me. I forgot you too are vulnerable. But yours was the first mistake. Creating man in your own image. Tender, fallible. Dear God, you must suffer so far away. Ruefully eyeing your two-footed handiwork, frail, foolish, mortal. 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Shall I tell you stories of other stars? Stars that you love, stars that deserve your love, stars that do not disappoint and disgust and disgrace.

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And perhaps in dreaming, I can help you recreate your image and love him again. I'll take you to your favorite star, the world most worthy of your creation. We'll make it a sort of holiday, and hand in hand, like eager children, watch in wonder the workings of perfectedness.

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There is nothing to dream, nowhere to go, nothing to know. And these, the creatures of your kingdom, these smiling, serene, and painless people, are they too created in your image? You are serenity, but rage as well. I know, I have borne it. You are hope, but also regret. I know, you have regretted me. But not these, the perfected ones. They are beyond regret or hope. They do not exist, Father, not even in the light years of our dream. Now, let me show you a dream to remember. Come back with me to the star of regret. Come back, Father, where dreaming is real and pain is possible. So possible you will have to believe it. And in pain, you will recognize your image at last.

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There, it gushes, and I did it. 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Now will you believe? You can't escape it. I have you, Father, locked in my dream, and you must remain till the final scene. Now, look up. High. What do you see? A rainbow, which I have created for you. My promise, my covenant. Look at it, Father. Believe. 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Look at my rainbow and say after me. 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

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Don't turn away. Look, do you see how simple and peaceful it all becomes once you believe?

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We have dreamed our Kaddish and wakened alive. Good morning, Father. We can still be immortal, you and I, bound by our rainbow. You can no longer afford my death, for if I die, you die with me. But as long as I live, I shall continue to create you, Father, and you, me. That is our covenant, and to honor it is our honor. Not quite the covenant we bargained for so long ago, at the time of that other first rainbow, but then I was only your hopeless and helpless infant, arms hard around you, dead without you. We have both grown older, you and I. And I am not sad, and you must not be sad. Unfurrow your brow and look tenderly again at me, at us, at all these children of God here in this sacred house, and we shall look tenderly back at you. O my Father, Lord of Light, beloved Majesty, my image, myself, we are one, you and I, after all. Together we suffer, together we exist, and forever we'll recreate each other. Recreate each other, suffer and recreate each other.

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0: Hi, everyone, and welcome back. My name is Dr. Nicole Assisi, and I am joined, as always, by my awesome colleague, Shelley Kurth. And together, as you know, we've got a few years under our belts as educators and parents who are joining you today to provide you just some tips and tools to help you stay sane in these times of unprecedented parenting and also to help your child thrive. So to kick us off today, Shelley, tell us what we're talking about today.
1: Well, first of all, for more about today and the resources we'll talk about today, as well as the other resources that can help you with distance learning, you can go to our family playbook. It's completely free and it's found at www.thrivepsd.org. And you'll find a lot of tips and tricks to help you get through and stay sane during these weird times. You know, most of us, we're all in the middle of a new school year, and homeschooling or distance learning are trying to balance work life and school life. And I've had a few families call really panicked because they're recognizing that getting their kids back into a school schedule has been particularly difficult. It was a weird spring and then maybe even a weirder summer with not the same things that we do all the time. And now we're back at school and supposed to be having a rhythm and a routine, and it's feeling harder. One of the big problems is sleep and exercise, and then figuring out how to navigate the new communication style that is distance learning. How are we getting to know our teachers? How are we getting the best for our kiddos in this new world? So today we're going to be talking about those three things: how to develop that new routine and rhythm, getting your kid to sleep and exercise, and then how do you develop a relationship that's positive and assumes the best of intentions and graceful, but also getting what you need and your kiddo needs out of school. Nicole, why don't you start us off today?
0: With my favorite topic, sleep.
1: Yay.
0: Now, my enthusiasm comes from not getting enough these days. You know, I have a toddler at home, but sleep is super important and hard to get into a rhythm of, especially when school looks so different. You know, usually you have to get up in the morning to shower and get dressed. And if your kid's anything like mine, he usually zooms in his PJs. So creating a schedule can be hard, which means that creating a sleep routine can be hard. It also could be even harder to get into the sleeping rhythm now because we're spending more time indoors, which means less time outside getting vitamin D, less time exercising, burning off energy, and more time online, which actually makes it harder for, as we mentioned in other episodes, for the brain to come to rest and to get into our sleeping rhythm. So all of those things are probably making it hard for your kiddo, whether they are 7 or whether your children are 17. It's getting harder to find a rhythm. Now, I say the word rhythm a lot because one of the most critical things is to really create some consistency. So sleep is really important and occurs in patterns. Children, as we mentioned before, need at least somewhere around 10 hours. Again, in previous episodes, we discuss exactly how many hours and tips for each age range. But remembering that your kid needs enough sleep, most sleep should be occurring before midnight. Again, experts actually say before 9 o'clock, getting to sleep is really important. But independent of when you go to sleep, make sure

0: getting enough hours of sleep so that your body can get into that rhythm, and make sure that you're consistent so that there's not a huge difference between weekdays and weekends. Your body really needs to get used to it, and it cannot get used to and fall in its rhythms. If you know, on weekdays you're going to sleep at 7 and then on weekends you're going to sleep at 10, makes it really hard for your body. The other thing that's really important is eating and drinking well. Now, everybody knows that coffee before bed is not good. We also know that sugar before bed is not good. But most of us often forget that carbohydrates, so bread, pasta, all of those things turn into sugar. And if your kiddo is having a hard time falling asleep and you feel like they're kind of amped up as if they've had too much sugar, think about the carbs that they're putting into their body and look at your diet in that way. And last but not least, having a comfy, quiet, and dark space is also super important. Now, when everybody's working from home and in the home, it might be time to invest in a white noise machine or maybe even getting some blackout curtains to keep it dark. So even though we're heading into the winter months right now, those are always a good idea. My son, even though he's 7, still has a white noise machine and some darker shades just to make it a little bit easier. Hey, I'll take all the help I can get when it comes to sleep. Now, if you have an older kid, having sleep conversations can sometimes be really hard. You know that for a while we had a teenager living with us, and my rule of thumb is always clear communication is half the battle. We actually looked at some research because he was trying to convince me that he did not need enough sleep or did not need more sleep. So we read some research articles, looked at what experts recommended, and then I just asked him to create his schedule based on that expert research. So you don't always have to be the bad guy. You can blame it on the scientists, blame it on the researchers, but again, create that consistent schedule with a good diet and a comfy, cozy, dark, quiet space to get you started. Half the battle is just getting enough sleep.
1: Well, you said you had a teenager living with you for a while. I get a teenager all the time, and one of the things that I am noticing is naps. They love to take naps, and you know, that's one of the things that can affect the sleep. If you take a big long nap in the middle of the day, and you know, they're at home, and that's what they're doing in between classes sometimes now that classes are online, and there's not a lot of other things happening for them. So trying to encourage your older kids, if they're older than 5, not to take a nap, try to get them to do other things. That can really help you when it comes to bedtime and getting more sleep at night and going to bed at a earlier time instead of a later time. And that is hard with teenagers. And I know we have to pick our battles. And there's a natural consequence, I suppose, of staying up late. But when they're trying to nap on my couch, I'm making a little extra noise trying to get them up. Exercise. You know, our kids aren't expending as much energy as they used to. Sports programs are often not happening. They're not running around at recesses like they used to be. Things are just different. And so trying to get some of that energy out is important. Walking around the block, encouraging riding a bike, anything you can do to get some of that exercise, that energy out through exercise, will actually help them sleep better at night. You might notice that for you too, that if you're off your exercise routine, you sleep a little worse. Same thing with our kids. We need to burn some of that energy out. Get outside. If you can do the exercise outside, there you go, right? You've got two great things happening. The environment gives us hints to our body about when to be awake and when to go to sleep. So if you're outside getting sunlight, that's giving your body a hint. And then the dark comes and it gives your body another hint. So getting a little vitamin D, getting outside, that's promoting sleep and promoting good sleep routine. And the hardest one is to limit screen time. Really hard with my teenager. And super hard when so much of our day is on screens now. But if you can limit right before bedtime, that we know the science shows that the more screen time you have right before bed, the worse you sleep. So trying really hard to change that habit. And I know for a lot of us adults, that's a habit we should change too. But getting those, building good habits and trying to get them in your kids now might be easier than waiting until they're older. Nicole, do you have anything to add?
0: Absolutely. And this is really important. So we want you to lean in and listen. The single most important thing that you can do is give yourself some grace. Everybody's doing the best that they can. There's a lot going on.

Many of us are juggling work and home and homeschooling, and maybe you're even doing your own master's program or graduate studies. You're trying to fit it all in, and it's hard. And sometimes it feels like you're in it all alone. So remember to take a breath,

really darn hard for them as well. So reach out to them and ask if they have some tips. If there are some moments that might not be as critical as others, if there are assignments that they can skip or other assignments they might have for you to supplement, they see children and have for many, many years and probably have some really great useful tips that are specific in particular to your child. So don't forget to reach out to them. Reach out with kindness and grace and lean on them. There is so much happening right now that we can't isolate ourselves. We have to stick together. We have to work through this to the best that we can. And your child's teacher is in this work because they care about education and want to do the best that they can. So work with them. Together, you have got this. We will make it through this. Check out the website for more tips and tools, thrivepsp.org. See you soon. Bye now.

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Tonight on UCTV.

0: Anthropogenic CO2 emissions are largely emitted without direct economic consequence to the emitter. But these emissions are causing significant changes to the environment that have real economic impacts. In order to assess the economic impacts of climate change, economists and climate scientists have come together to try to define what is known as the social cost of carbon. What is this value? How is it calculated? And how can governments, corporations, and the average individual use it to help reduce carbon emissions? To help us answer these questions, we spoke with two leading experts, Tama Carlton, affiliate of the Climate Impact Lab and assistant professor of economics at UC Santa Barbara, and Robert Kopp, climate scientist and director of the Rutgers Institute of Earth, Ocean, Atmospheric Sciences and co-director at the Climate Impact Lab. So, what is the social cost of carbon?
1: It's the most important number you've never heard of. But the social cost of carbon is an attempt to monetize all of the social and economic harms that occur from every ton of emissions that we release into the atmosphere. So every time we drive our cars, we ramp up production in a manufacturing facility, that increase in emissions into the atmosphere will lead to a small change in our global climate. And the social cost of carbon is our attempt to monetize all of the many damages that that additional amount of warming will cause. So these damages span from crop losses in the US Midwest to migration within and across country borders to increased health risk. And we're trying to bundle all of those damages into $1 value called the social cost of carbon.
0: To phrase this another way, if we expect a certain amount of dollars in economic damages in the future caused by carbon emissions, we should be willing to pay something today to avoid those future costs. But what exactly should this number be? How have policymakers in the United States approached this question so far?
2: In the last year of the Bush administration, the different agencies started taking various different approaches to estimating, what is the value to society of reducing carbon dioxide emissions by a ton. In 2009, when the Obama administration came in, they said, okay, well, we actually need a standardized approach to this that's used consistently across agencies. And we're going to look at how the global economy changes in response to that extra ton of CO2. Then we're going to look at that difference. So the difference is the additional damage caused by that ton of CO2. And then we're going to do some economic magic known as discounting to turn this time series of future damages over the next several hundred years into a single number that we value today. And so that's how you measure the social cost of carbon. So the key steps are producing estimates of future emissions and economic growth, turning those into projections of future physical climate change, and turning those projections of future physical climate change into estimates of human impacts and associated economic damages, and then discounting them into a present value dollar term.
0: Now, unless you're an economist, the term discount rate may not be one you're familiar with, but it's a very important variable in calculating the social cost of carbon.
1: The discount rate is an incredibly important parameter in the social cost of carbon calculation. Every time we emit a ton of carbon, the impact on the global climate takes hundreds of years to fully materialize. So that means we need to be thinking about how we can monetize impacts that happen to my children and my grandchildren when I'm counting the value today. That's a very difficult problem. It's ethically challenging, philosophically challenging. One of sort of the key, most objective ways to think about why this number should be there, why we should even think about discounting the future relative to the present, is that we sort of have intuition for the idea that $100 is worth a whole lot more to a poor person than to a rich person. And

0: when we think about the future, we know that on average, GDP is growing around the world. People are likely to be richer in the future than they are today. And so when they realize $100 of damage from climate change, it will matter less to them than it will today because they're likely to be richer. And so even putting ethics and philosophy aside about how much I care about my future grandchildren relative to myself, even if we try to set that aside, there's still an argument for discounting the future purely based on the idea that on average populations are likely to be richer.
1: So the discount rate is the measure of the present value of future cost to society. This means that if you predict a future where the economy will grow faster and is more capable of paying for the expected damages of climate change, then that implies a higher discount rate and therefore a lower cost of carbon today. If, on the other hand, you think the economy will grow more slowly and will be less able to bear the burden of future damages, then you have to assume a lower discount rate and therefore a higher cost of carbon today. During the Obama administration, the central discount rate was set at 3%, resulting in a social cost of carbon of around $51 per ton of CO2. During the Trump administration, the discount rate ranged between 3 and 7%. The higher rates were based on the assumption that the U.S. economy is going to grow rapidly. Additionally, the Trump administration only factored in U.S. damages, as opposed to global damages, resulting in a social cost of carbon between $1 and $7. On the first day of the Biden administration in 2021, President Biden signed an executive order temporarily restoring the discount rate to the Obama-era 3%. This interim value will be used until the end of 2021, when the Biden administration is expected to release a new official value for the social cost of carbon. This new value will theoretically help the United States reach ambitious climate goals, such as building a net zero economy by 2050. According to Tama Carlton's research, a more accurate discount rate would be no higher than 2%, which would put the social cost of carbon at around $125. So how is the social cost of carbon used in the creation of federal policy?
2: If you're writing a fuel efficiency standard, you're writing an appliance efficiency standard, you're writing a power plant regulation, how do you value the benefits of reduced climate change? The Obama administration also started to branch out into looking at things like the environmental impacts associated with leasing on public lands. And the Biden executive order specifically calls for the interagency working group to look at a variety of places where this could be used, also including things like procurement policies.
0: The reason the social cost of carbon is important for policy is because it helps us address this fundamental trade-off in climate change. We know that it is expensive to lower emissions. We're going to have to ask car manufacturers to change their factories so that they can produce more fuel efficient cars, for example. We know that's going to cost money, right? And we need to be able to measure how costly that is against all the benefits that society will reap by mitigating future climate change, by lowering the amount of climate change we face. And so we're sitting here trying to assess, you know, it's going to be costly for those automakers to change their factories, but we're going to benefit from lower health risk in the future if we dial back those emissions. And so the social cost of carbon is really powerful because it turns those benefits into dollars so that policymakers can sit there at the table and say, here are the dollar value of the benefits we realize by lowering our emissions, and we can put that right next to the dollar value of the cost to lower those emissions.
1: So far, we've seen significant progress in the effort to estimate the social cost of carbon. However, is this estimate accurate enough to drastically reduce carbon emissions? What more should the U.S. government do to encourage the use of the social cost of carbon when weighing the costs and benefits of climate change adaptation and mitigation? Along with reconsidering the discount rate and incorporating global damages into the calculation, finding a better estimate for the social cost of carbon should include using the latest climate models, damage functions, and socioeconomic and emissions projections, accounting for and valuing uncertainty, and factoring in equity weighting. With these updates, the social cost of carbon would have the ability to influence climate policy and regulate industries across all sectors in a way that more effectively decarbonizes the United States economy. Check out our full-length podcast episode with Tama Carlton and our episode with Bob Kopp, where we go into further detail on how they are working to create a comprehensive and equitable cost of carbon, or check out our newsletter. For the full list of planned episodes, to sign up for new releases and more, visit climatenow.com. 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

Hello, I'm Barbara Perry, professor of psychiatry at the University of California, San Diego. I'm going to be talking to you today on peripartum depression and its chronobiological aspects. First, there are gender-differentiated predispositions to both medical and psychiatric illness. Men are more prone to cardiovascular disease, violence, and alcoholism. Women to thyroid disease, eating disorders, and depression. Women are at increased risk for depression throughout their reproductive years, and this is occurring in all cultures and countries. The theories for why women predominate with respect to depression include genetic, psychological, social, hormonal, and circadian rhythms, and I will be focusing on hormonal and the role of circadian rhythms today. Women predominate with depression in many forms. First, unipolar depression or recurrent depressive episodes. There's an incidence of at least 2 to 1 in females to males throughout the world. There are only two exceptions that I'm aware of. First one of a study by Jules Angst in Zurich, Switzerland, where both men and women are required to register for the draft, and they diagnose depression at that time. And then when they follow them up, they find that the men have just forgotten that they've had a depression. But that's not been replicated. The other exception is the Amish population, and that's maybe because if a woman is depressed, she's still expected to function in the home and it doesn't show up to the elders of the community, where if a man becomes depressed, it's much more prevalent. He's not out building the barn, and there's less alcoholism in that population. With respect to bipolar illness, though there's an equal incidence in men and women, women are more prone to depression and men to episodes of mania. Cyclical forms of depression predominate in women, including rapid cycling bipolar disorder and seasonal affective disorder or winter depression. Is the reproductive system a source of vulnerability? Evidence suggests that oral contraceptive can induce depression. It's one of the most common reasons women become depressed, mostly with the progestin content. In Europe, they offer vitamin B6 or pyridoxine with their oral contraceptives, which helps to reduce that risk. By definition, premenstrual dysphoric disorder occurs at one physiologic time of the menstrual cycle and remits at another physiologic time. The postpartum period is the most likely time for a woman to become depressed during her lifetime. And the perimenopause also is associated with an increased risk for depression. In the Diagnostic Statistical Manual of Mental Disorders in the 5th edition, peripartum mood disorders are listed as an onset specifier for either a bipolar or a depressive episode. The onset of depression during pregnancy or in the 4 weeks following delivery is the onset specifier. This isn't quite clinically accurate in that although the onset of a postpartum depression can occur within the 4 weeks after delivery, it peaks around 3 to 5 months postpartum. Our European and Australian colleagues are much further advanced historically in this studying this area than we are. One of the first studies in this country was by the epidemiologist Paffenbarger, whose wife suffered a postpartum psychosis. And what you can notice if you look at the dotted line here, which is the incidence of mental illness in non-childbearing women. During pregnancy, the risk is much lower, but the first month postpartum,

There's a dramatic increase in the onset of mental illness. And in this study, that risk is maintained for 6 months following delivery compared with pregnancy. This parallels a much larger study by Kendall out of Edinburgh of 10,000 patients, which was a replication of a previous 10,000 patient study. And again, whether it's all admissions or psychosis admissions during pregnancy, the rate is very low. But right after a delivery within the first month, there's a peak. And in this study, that risk remains elevated compared with pregnancy for up to 2 years postpartum. There are several different types of mood syndromes postpartum. We break it down into three different categories. Now, the English, who are more nosologists, have at least five categories. So the Americans tend to be more lumpers than splitters. But maternity blues is not really considered a disorder. It occurs in 50 to 80% of women. It usually doesn't start until the third day postpartum. So nowadays, when women are discharged from the hospital by the third postpartum day, they used to be there for a week, the obstetricians don't see it. And it's characterized by rapid shifts in mood of crying, irritability, and euphoria. In contrast, postpartum depression is a much more severe depression characterized by what we call melancholia. 10 to 15% of women are at risk for it. 80% occur within the first 6 weeks, and the duration is generally 6 to 9 months, and also characterized by sleep disturbance even when the child is sleeping. Postpartum psychosis is the most severe form, occurs in about 1 in 1,000 women, has an acute onset within the first 2 weeks postpartum. If treated early, it can have a good prognosis, lasting 2 to 3 months. 90% of psychoses are mood disorders, 40% present with mania, and it's characterized by much delirium and confusion. The distinguishing features of a postpartum mood disorder compared to a non-postpartum mood disorder include a younger age at onset, increased frequency of episodes, decreased psychomotor activity, increased confusion, increased family history of a mood disorder, and increased incidence of depressive relapse in menopause. The risk factors for postpartum mood disorders include being primiparous, a history of postpartum mood disorder, a personal or family history of mood disorder, older age, and postpartum hypothyroidism. There's a high recurrence of postpartum mood disorders, so it's not something that can be ignored. In postpartum psychosis, 1 in 5 have a subsequent postpartum psychosis. 1 in 3 have subsequent postpartum depression. With regard to postpartum depression, there's a 50% chance of recurrence in 1/3 of pregnancies. And for non-postpartum mood disorders, a 35 to approximately 45% rate of recurrence. Now, with respect to the circadian rhythm basis for these mood disorders, estradiol and progesterone change dramatically during pregnancy and drop precipitously postpartum. Estradiol and progesterone regulate circadian rhythms of melatonin and sleep. Normally, melatonin and sleep are synchronized so that melatonin goes up right before sleep, a couple hours before sleep, peaks during the mid-sleep time, and then comes back down in the morning. But with the change in reproductive hormones, melatonin can be shifted later with respect to sleep, or it can be shifted earlier with respect to sleep. And likewise, sleep time can become desynchronized with respect to melatonin. The sleep can be shifted later, or it can be shifted earlier. When we studied melatonin rhythms, which is the best measure of circadian rhythms in humans, in plasma, you can see the normal and the yellow rhythm of melatonin. But in the depressed patients, that melatonin rhythm is lower and shifted earlier. Melatonin is an important contributor to synchronizing other rhythms in the body. And for those women who have a personal history of depression, that rhythm is shifted earlier. And the more depressive episodes a woman has had, the earlier her melatonin offset time is. So it's not just a fleeting abnormality. In

contrast, postpartum women, in contrast to the pregnant depressed women and normal controls, have higher levels of melatonin, particularly in the early morning hours that are shifted later or phase delayed. And across pregnancy, in the left panel, as estradiol and progesterone increase dramatically during pregnancy, the melatonin levels increase in normal controls. But in the depressed pregnant women, there is though their melatonin isn't getting that signal to increase. So there's less melatonin rise across pregnancy, impairing the ability of melatonin to synchronize other rhythms. And in postpartum, normally as the estradiol and progesterone levels decrease, then the melatonin levels tend to decrease in the normal controls, but that signal doesn't seem to be communicated in the depressed patients, so their melatonin levels continue to rise. The treatment of peripartum depression. There are multiple treatments. I don't have time to review each of these treatments, but I want to make the point that it's much more serious for a woman not to be treated for depression either during pregnancy or postpartum. That has adverse consequences on both the fetus and the developing infant and can cause emotional and neurocognitive development delays and problems, and now been studied for up to at least 17 years after delivery. So none of these agents used to treat peripartum depression have serious teratologic risks. So again, it's much better to treat than not to treat. But they do have side effects. And so we've been looking into examining shifting sleep and light schedules to resynchronize abnormal circadian rhythms. And the idea is that in a normal happy camper on the top panel, the sleep and the circadian clock, as measured by melatonin, is in phase. Sometimes the clock can be delayed. Progesterone tends to delay circadian rhythms. So we treat that with giving bright morning light, which can correct that disturbance. If the sleep is advanced, then we delay sleep to correct that disturbance. If the circadian clock is advanced, then we can give evening light, bright light, which delays circadian rhythms to correct. And if the sleep is delayed, then we advance sleep to correct the disturbance. Now, one of life's great paradoxes is that if you take a depressed patient and you keep them up all night, majority of them are better the next day. That was discovered in Europe, where patients with bipolar illness, the nurses noticed before they switched from a depression into a mania, they were up all night. So if they took a depressed patient and kept them up all night, they were better the next day. The problem was they would often relapse as soon as they went back to sleep, even for a few minutes of rapid eye movement or REM sleep. Subsequent studies have shown you don't need to be up the whole night, that only half the night is required to convert a depressed patient or treat them with a half a night of sleep restriction. So a majority of depressed patients do respond to what we call, rather than sleep deprivation, wake therapy. The effects may occur in one day. Some but not all patients may relapse with when they go back to sleep. And some but not all studies suggest that the wake therapy in the second but not the first half of the night might be effective, but that may depend on someone's underlying circadian rhythms. So we wanted to try this treatment in peripartum depression. Sleep disturbance characterized pregnancy and postpartum depression, even when the child is sleeping postpartum. I don't have time to present all the evidence of sleep disturbances at this time. But there is concern, as mentioned, with using pharmacological interventions because of potential effects on the fetus and infant. And critically timed wake therapy may offer potential benefit within one day. How this works, we think that this may realign sleep in the circadian cycle. It may suppress rapid eye movement sleep or REM sleep. All antidepressants virtually suppress REM sleep. And if you just suppress REM sleep, you get antidepressant effects in the same time it takes an antidepressant to work, which is several weeks. It also may increase what we call the homeostatic drive. The longer you've been awake, the more likely you're to go to sleep and it improve your sleep quality. And these wake therapy interventions also
make changes in

the neuroendocrine system, particularly the thyroid system. So we examined, took pregnant depressed women and postpartum depressed women, and they underwent a night of either late wake therapy, where they're awake in the second part of the night and they sleep in the first part of the night from 9 p.m. to 1 a.m., or early wake therapy, where they are awake in the early part of the night and they sleep in the second part of the night from 3 a.m. to 7 a.m. And we found that in the pregnant women, depressed women, they responded better to the early night wake therapy, whereas the postpartum women responded better to the late wake therapy. And that may be because it's correcting the circadian rhythm abnormality. In pregnancy, the rhythms are shifted earlier, so we delay sleep. In postpartum depressed women, the rhythms are shifted later, so we advance and restrict sleep. So for the clinical bottom line, for pregnancy depression, one night of early night wake therapy, you wake until 3 a.m. and sleep until 7 a.m. For postpartum depression, you have one night of late night wake therapy, where you go to sleep at 9 p.m. and wake at 1 a.m. We encourage avoiding naps, and if needed, repeat it in 1 week. But some of these interventions have worked up to 6 months afterwards. Now, to address the issue that after wake therapy, some patients may relapse, one way of preventing that relapse is adding light therapy. And so using the combination seems mutually advantageous. Wake therapy will hasten and potentiate the effects of light therapy, which otherwise may take like 5 weeks to exert its significant antidepressant effects. And then light therapy prevents the relapse that may occur after wake therapy. And phase advancing or shifting earlier versus phase delaying, shifting later, the wake and light interventions help to realign disturbed melatonin and sleep circadian rhythms. So there are more potent effects of this combined therapy. The conceptual model is that at baseline in pregnant women, the circadian rhythms are shifted earlier or phase advanced with respect to sleep. So we delay sleep and we give evening light, which helps to delay circadian rhythms. And this correction of the sleep and circadian rhythm dysfunction improves, and we get an improved mood and sleep function. In contrast, in postpartum depressed patients, the melatonin rhythms are phase delayed or shifted later with respect to sleep. So we advance sleep in a phase advance intervention and give morning bright light, which advances circadian rhythms. And as a result, we get an improved function in mood and sleep as a result of phase advancing melatonin rhythms relative to sleep. And in fact, this is what we observed in pregnant women. They had a positive response to the early wake therapy plus the PM evening bright white light. And in contrast, the postpartum depressed patients did better with late wake therapy and morning bright white light. So the treatment implications for combining sleep and light therapy in depressed women, that when the circadian rhythms of melatonin are phase delayed or shifted later, and we have found this in premenstrual depression, postpartum depression, and menopausal depression, we advance and restrict sleep and give morning bright white light. With the phase advanced melatonin rhythms that are shifted earlier, like in pregnancy, we delay and restrict sleep and give evening bright white light. And we can get an effect within 1 day and then maintain that effect. Since you make the diagnosis depression over 2 weeks, we get the effect within 1 to 2 weeks. And the improved mood correlates with the change in melatonin. So these treatments may have positive benefits. Your mother just wants to let you know that she's finally over her postpartum depression. This is nothing new. As Solomon wrote in Ecclesiastes, truly the light is good and it is pleasant for the eyes to behold the sun. If we ever intend to take over the world, one thing we'll have to do is synchronize our biological clocks. And I wanted to emphasize not just women suffer postpartum psychosis. This is a sketch of Theseus Tass. He suffered a postpartum psychosis after the birth of his third child and killed his wife and all 3 children. He went to the ruler Theseus, and to make penance, he was given these tasks.

0: of Hercules. Thank you. This work couldn't have been done without my valuable laboratory team. Alone we can do so little, but together we can do so much, as Helen Keller said. Thank you.
1: It's great to see everyone. And today I'm going to talk about addiction and loss of control. I'm going to talk about addiction from a different perspective than most people would think of addiction, in the sense that I'm going to talk about the misery of addiction. And that brings me to hyperkatephia, which I will define later, negative reinforcement, and the dark side of addiction. So one of the things I like to always do is just talk about the scope of the problem. And while most of you are familiar with the fact that we are in an opioid epidemic, and that we have, you know, an epidemic and of overdoses on opioid drugs, but what you don't realize is that we're always in a situation with a problem with alcohol. And so if you look at this table, you can see that opioid use disorder, there are 2 million individuals with an opioid use disorder. There are actually 14 million people with an alcohol use disorder. If you go down to emergency department visits, you see the same difference in that alcohol is a much larger problem overall in our society. And so I always say that alcohol is the addiction that everybody knows about, but no one wants to talk about. In fact, we lose about 90,000 people a year to alcohol use disorder. And actually half of liver disease in the United States now is caused by alcohol. So what I'm going to talk about is outlined in the following slide. I'm going to talk about loss of control and compulsivity and addiction. And in that context, the neurocircuitry of incentive salience, pathological habits, the withdrawal of negative affect, and executive function deficits in addiction. I'm going to talk about the dark side of addiction and the conceptual framework involved, which includes opponent process, hyperkatephia, and negative reinforcement. I will talk about neuroplasticity in the brain negative emotional circuits and loss of reward neurotransmitters and the gain of stress neurotransmitters. And finally, I'm going to talk about briefly the overlap in the brain negative emotion and pain neurocircuits and the implications for the role of addiction in deaths of despair and the effects of the COVID-19 pandemic. So some basic definitions. What is addiction? Well, it's defined as chronically relapsing disorder that is characterized by a compulsion to seek and take drug or stimulus, loss of control and limiting intake, an emergence of a negative emotional state, dysphoria, anxiety, irritability, when access to the drug or stimulus is prevented. And here we define this as the dark side of addiction. And this latter part of the definition is what I call the CUB add-on. So everyone would agree with the first parts about compulsion to seek and take the drug and loss of control and limiting intake, but the negative emotional state is what I'm going to focus on in this talk. I want to mention two other terms, impulsivity. That is behavior that is impulsive, from the Latin impulsive, tending to impel or drive onward. And it's defined as an action that is instigated suddenly without forethought of potential consequences. Compulsivity, in contrast, is behavior that is compulsive, from the Latin word compulse, driven or forced, and is defined as an action that results from or is related to an irresistible urge, whereby irresistibility can be operationalized as behavior that persists despite aversive or incorrect outcomes. So this brings me to the conceptual framework for the neurobiological basis driving substance use disorders, and the first point of my outline. So what I'm arguing is that there are, and this is a heuristic framework that's evolved over the years from clinical studies, imaging studies, social psychology, and preclinical studies. And so I'm going to argue there are three stages. There's the binge intoxication stage, the withdrawal negative affect stage, and the preoccupation anticipation stage. For those of you who are not neuroanatomically inclined, these stages are color-coded with bits of the brain and circuits in the brain that I'll discuss in a second. So the binge intoxication stage involves incentive salience and pathological habits, and is the substrate is largely basal ganglia, which is the blue structures there. The withdrawal negative affect stage refers to the domain of reward deficit and stress surfeit, or increased stress, and it's illustrated by the red circuits, which involve the extended amygdala. And the preoccupation anticipation stage is basically the domain of dysfunction there is executive function deficits and largely mediated by frontal cortex, which is in green here.

and older cortex like hippocampus and insula. So just to drill down a little bit, we know that the neural circuits in the binge intoxication stage involve the basal ganglia. They involve release of dopamine and opioid peptides in the ventral part of the basal ganglia. We also know that this drives incentive salience, whereby stimuli that have been previously paired with the release of these reward transmitters actually then gain reinforcing value and motivational value. And we also know that habits, pathological habits, are formed in this stage of the addiction cycle, mediated by dorsal parts, the what's called DS there, dorsal striatum of the basal ganglia. The neural circuits of the withdrawal negative affect stage are focused on the structures with the core element, the central nucleus, the amygdala, labeled CEA here. Many of you have heard of the amygdala. The amygdala is involved in fight or flight and stress-like responses. This stage of the addiction cycle is characterized by negative affect, dysphoria, anxiety, irritability, and malaise. And key neurochemical systems are loss of dopamine and opioid peptide function, largely in the nucleus accumbens, but gain of stress neurotransmitters, CRF, dynorphin, norepinephrine, vasopressin, hypocretin, neuroimmune factors in the extended amygdala. And then the neural circuits of the preoccupation, anticipation, craving stage involve largely frontal cortex. You can see the functional domains here, but one of the biggest deficits associated with frontal cortex dysfunction is executive dysfunction, loss, increased impulsivity, increased compulsivity, sleep disturbances, impaired decision-making. Two neurotransmitters that are critically involved are glutamate and GABA, which project back and control the basal ganglia and the extended amygdala, the two subcortical structures involved in motivated behavior, as we've just seen. So to make it very clear, what we're talking about are three stages where there's initially a rewarding and pleasurable effect and incentive salience associated with the drug. As this shows tolerance and starts to fade in motivational significance, a second form of motivation kicks in, which is relief or the removal of a negative emotional state. And this, even when drug seeking has stopped for loss of drug or attempts to stop taking drug, you end up with what is known as protractive abstinence, where some of these symptoms associated with the withdrawal negative affect stage extend for weeks and sometimes months. So loss of control, very simply, the title of this talk, and compulsivity in addiction derives from three elements: development of incentive salience and pathological habits for drugs, dysregulation of your reward system, development of reward deficits and sensitization of the stress neurocircuits during the withdrawal negative affect stage, and compromised executive functions. And all of these domains and circuits interact to produce the compulsive drug-seeking behavior that we associate with a very severe alcohol use disorder, opioid use disorder, stimulant use disorder. So now I want to drill down a little bit on what I call the dark side of addiction. This is The Absence Drinker by Pablo Picasso. There were many of these paintings during the period between the 1800s and the 1900s, and most of the painters describe individuals drinking this very potent drink, which contained not only alcohol, but also a stimulant, thujone, which is a cage convulsant, and related a little bit to strychnine. And so every one of these paintings during this period, no one in any of these paintings that I've observed is ever smiling. They actually look fairly glum. And that's one of the reasons why I really like this painting and I use it to introduce the dark side of addiction. So I want to take on another conceptual framework here, and that is a concept that was evolved many years ago and championed by Richard Solomon at the University of Pennsylvania. And he basically had a theory that there was an hedonic adaptation, an attempt by the brain and the body to return to a normal homeostatic hedonic state. And so his argument, as you can see in the left-hand side here, is that the A process was getting high on a drug, and he was using opioids as an illustration. But when the opioid wore off, there was a B process, or a negative emotional state, that followed.
But when you became dependent, you lost the A state, which we would call tolerance, and you gained the B state, which you would call withdrawal. But some have hypothesized that, in fact, the B state is so large that it's actually subtracting out the former A state. Now, most of you don't stay up at night trying to understand how opponent process evolves.

sensitive negative emotional state, I made up a new word, which I call hyperkatephia. It's defined as the increased intensity of negative emotional motivational symptoms and signs observed during withdrawal from abused drugs. It's derived from the Greek word katephia for dejection, sadness, or negative emotional state. Hyperkatephia is hypothesized to represent elements such as dysphoria, irritability, alexithymia, or simply symptoms often described as ill at ease, uncomfortable within one's own skin, or simply not hedonically normal, symptoms historically difficult to define. And this negative emotional state, this hyperkatephia, drives a second source of reinforcement in drug addiction and in loss of control in drug addiction. And this is a well-known neuropsychological term, negative reinforcement, but often not well understood. And it's actually defined as the process by which removal of an aversive stimulus, a negative emotional state of drug withdrawal, increases the probability of a response, dependence-induced drug taking. Negative reinforcement is not punishment. Negative reinforcement is the relief from an aversive stimulus, increasing the probability of a response. And so my argument is that the neurochemical basis of opponent process involves a reward deficit and stress surfeit and inhibition of the reward circuits, as illustrated here with a decrease in dopamine and opioid peptides, but an increase or a driving of the brain stress systems that we use for fight or flight, notably CRF, dynorphin, norepinephrine, vasopressin, hypocretin, and neuroimmune function. And on this slide now, I have added in green the apparent tolerance that I argue is actually, in effect, hyperkatephia, which is contributing not only to withdrawal when the drug is worn off, but also to tolerance. So finally, I want to talk about the interaction of hyperkatephia with the pain of addiction. And Martha Woodruff kindly agreed to participate in a congressional briefing we had at the National Institute on Alcohol Abuse and Alcoholism for congressional staff. And her talk was so powerful that I asked her whether I could get a quote, and this is what she said. I grew up professionally focused and personally adrift. There's a long history in my family of depression, and my childhood home was dominated by my mother's mental illness that was not recognized, let alone treated. Sometime in my mid-30s, I started using alcohol to provide relief from the pain of childhood damage and organic depression. Bourbon was the only thing that would make the loop tape of despair in my head pipe down. Martha Woodruff is a former public radio journalist, and she terms herself a late-blooming novelist. And so I just want to point out two data points. One is in humans. This is a study in humans showing that opioid withdrawal produces hyperalgesia in heroin-dependent individuals. And in fact, hyperkatephia is the negative emotional state of withdrawal is also accompanied by hyperalgesia, which is increased pain during withdrawal. And these are individuals who were maintained on methadone, and then they were abstinent for either 24 hours, the orange bars, or for 30 months, the yellow bars, and they tested them with the equivalent of a blood pressure measurement device. And what you can see is that the pain was exaggerated in the individuals during acute withdrawal, but also in yellow in the ex-users. And it lasted into protracted abstinence for up to 30 months. And we can replicate that in animal models. And just to give you one piece of data, these are data from my own laboratory when I was at the Scripps Research Institute. But if you look at these data, we allowed animals unlimited access to heroin in the yellow, and other animals were treated with a small molecule CRF antagonist known as MPZP. And this MPZP blocked the development of heroin escalation. So blocking the negative emotional state, the negative stress state associated with chronic self-administration of heroin actually blocked the escalation in intake, as you can see in the blue circles. But at the same time, we were able to show that MPCB blocked the hyperalgesia associated with opiate withdrawal. So there's a parallel here between the blockade of the motivational effects in driving compulsive drug seeking
and the pain.

0: associated with withdrawal. And so the argument is that we know a lot about the pain pathways. The classic pain pathway is the spinal thalamic tract, and you can see pain information going up from the dorsal root ganglia to the periaqueductal gray to the hypothalamus to the thalamus to the somatosensory cortex, and eventually getting down to the emotional system of the amygdala, the fight or flight system. But if you look at the pink here, you can actually see there's another kind of pain pathway, which has been hypothesized to be an emotional pain pathway that goes directly to the parabrachial nucleus up to the amygdala. And if you overlap my extended amygdala from addiction with the pain pathways, you see that the place where they intersect dramatically is in the central nucleus of the amygdala. And so my argument is that there is a change in hedonic set point that evolves over the development of addiction. And yes, we attempt to bring our hedonic system back into homeostasis, but in fact we fail, and this threshold for feeling normal and hedonically normal drifts lower and lower. It's pulled down by many other factors besides drug taking, but excessive drug taking is one of the weights on this allostatic change. And so there's an abnormal set point that's set up, and we're not returning to the normal set point. And as a result, we're vulnerable to further pathology. And so you can look here and see that genetic and epigenetic factors, childhood trauma, psychiatric comorbidity, all interface with excessive drinking to produce this allostatic change in hedonic set point. Another way of looking at this is a recent article that we wrote for the American Journal of Psychiatry, where we wanted to address the issue of how environmental changes associated with the pandemic, notably the physical distancing, which is causing, of course, social distancing, is impacting on individuals who are suffering from addiction or vulnerable to addiction. And our argument is that the hyperkatephia associated with the withdrawal negative affect stage is not only affected by these factors that I've already talked about, but may also be affected by the social isolation that are caused necessarily by the physical isolation of the COVID-19 pandemic. So in conclusion, what I've said today is that there's loss of control in drug addiction, and it represents a dysregulation of its sense of salience, pathological habits, reward stress, and executive function systems, corresponding to dysregulation of neurocircuitry within focal points of the basal ganglia, the extended amygdala, and prefrontal cortex, respectively. Individuals with addiction are miserable and suffer a hypersensitive negative emotional state during acute and protracted withdrawal, a state termed hyperkatephia. Loss of control in the dark side of addiction involves hyperkatephia-driven negative reinforcement via a loss of function in reward circuitry and a gain of function in stress neurocircuitry in the extended amygdala. Withdrawal from drugs of abuse causes pain, both physical and emotional pain, significant overlap in the engagement of brain circuits mediating negative emotional states, hyperkatephia, and pain may be hypothesized to explain the role of alcohol and opioids in deaths of despair and the effects of social isolation caused by the COVID-19 pandemic. Thank you very much.
1: Hello, I'm Tom Trordash. It's a pleasure to be part of this CARTA Symposium on Altered States of Mind. My title is Imagination and Embodiment in Practices of Sacred Sonorous Being. And I'm going to begin with a passage from the poet William Blake's Marriage of Heaven and Hell. The ancient poets animated all sensible objects with gods or geniuses, calling them by the names and adorning them with the properties of woods, rivers, mountains, lakes, cities, nations, and whatever their enlarged and numerous senses could perceive. And particularly, they studied the genius of each city and country, placing it under its mental deity, till a system was formed, which some took advantage of and enslaved the vulgar by attempting to realize or abstract the mental deities from their objects. Thus began priesthood. Choosing forms of worship from poetic tales, and at length they pronounced that the gods had ordered such

Thus men forgot that all deities reside in the human breast. This passage addresses my theme of the role of religious practices in defining what it is to be human. Blake offers an evolutionary, or at least parahistorical, argument that the priest is a debased and degenerate version of the poet, operating through abstraction of mental deities from their objects, rather than through the poet's enlarged and numerous senses, and thereby serving enslavement and oppression rather than liberation and imagination. Imagination is a fundamental human process, to borrow a phrase from Janis Jenkins. Can we then say that imagining is an altered state of consciousness? Or is it the default state of consciousness that is the norm and defines us as human? To begin answering this question, it's useful to identify the opposite of imagination, and I want to say that it is taking for granted. In Blake's terms, this taking for granted is not merely a description of everyday quotidian life, it is a forgetting that all deities reside in the human breast. Imagining is not simply a matter of mental imagery, nor even a matter of multisensory imagery. I want us to recognize imagination as deeply embodied, such that the polarity of imagining and taking for granted is parallel to the polarity of movement and stasis. All movement is grounded in imagination, not only as a form of intentionality or tending toward the world, but insofar as it is that it invariably has a kind of style. And style is the imaginative possibility always present in movement. To take this one step further, movement defines life because the absolute absence of movement is death. I want to introduce the idea of sound as a feature of embodiment, movement, and imagination. Sound exists in polarity with silence, whether it is the silence of solitude or the silence of censorship. But I want to leave silence to the side in order to engage sound in religious practice. Indeed, in a comparison of two religious practices, engaging the human voice in song. I'm going to make a lot of the fact that as bodily beings, we both hear and produce sound, and ask us to imagine that sound is one of our enlarged and numerous senses. In sum, I want to offer a reflection on the religious implications of our sonorous being, a phrase from the philosopher Maurice Merleau-Ponty, which is highly resonant to understanding the contribution of imagination as a bodily process of defining our humanity. Let me begin by quoting the passage that inspires this reflection from Merleau-Ponty's 1968 essay, The Intertwining, the Chiasm, in which he introduces the idea of humans as sonorous beings. Like crystal, like metal, and many other substances, I am a sonorous being, but I hear my own vibration from within. As Malraux said, I hear myself with my throat. In this, as he also has said, I am incomparable. My voice is bound to the mass of my own life, as is the voice of no one else. But if I am close enough to the other who speaks to hear his breath and feel his effervescence and his fatigue, I almost witness, in him as in myself, the awesome birth of vociferation. There is a reflexivity of the movements of phonation and of hearing. They have their sonorous inscription. The vociferations have in me their motor echo. This new reversibility and the emergence of the flesh as expression are the point of insertion of speaking and thinking in the world of silence. The first sentence of this passage evokes the materiality of our bodies as substance. The unexpected comparison of our living materiality to inanimate crystal or metal invokes an alterity or otherness in our embodied being that will become consequential in my argument with respect to the sacred. However, ours is a sonority that not only rings or pings when it's struck, but is intentional in producing its own sound, sentient in perceiving that sound, and reflexive about both the sound and its source as uniquely bound to the mass of my own life. This sonorous being is intersubjective insofar as we can relate to the voice, breath, effervescence, and fatigue of another human,

a fellow sonorous being. It is a function of what Merleau-Ponty refers to as the flesh, by which he means our sentient materiality. His use of words like movements, emergence, and insertion suggests the existential status of speaking and thinking in the world of silence. Merleau-Ponty's understanding of the sonorous being of our embodied fleshly existence can give us insight into the imaginative embodied generation of sacred power if we take it up in the context of concrete examples. Accordingly, I'll briefly introduce two ethnographic phenomena that extend the existential meaning of our sonorous being to the dimension of the sacred. These are the religious practices of Pentecostal charismatic singing in tongues and Native American church peyote songs. Pentecostalism is a diverse global movement within Christianity. It is characterized by the ritual performance of charisms or gifts of the Spirit, prominent among which is the practice of glossolalia or speaking in tongues. Although in some forms of Pentecostalism, speaking in tongues occurs as a spontaneous vocalization in a state of trance, among many charismatics, speaking in tongues is a conscious and intentional act. Most often, those who speak in tongues are praying in tongues and thus communicating with God. Specifically, praying in tongues is a form of praise to God with the understanding that vernacular language is vastly inadequate to express the magnitude of praise of which the deity is worthy. The gift of tongues can be used in private prayer, but has particular performative impact when a group or a large assembly is praying in tongues together. This impact is amplified when praying in tongues becomes singing in tongues. In a large assembly, the mass of vocalization provides a background drone that modulates around a particular tone and with an improvised melodic contour that among Catholic charismatics is reminiscent of a Gregorian chant. There are no set melodies, since as a gift of the Spirit, tongues are presumed to be improvised, spontaneous, and inspired. There's typically no instrumental accompaniment of singing in tongues, but frequently a gestural accompaniment in the prayer posture of palms open and arms spread or raised, and occasionally a percussive element added by the clapping of hands. Allow me to give you a simulation, a brief, respectful imitation of singing in tongues. Ha shamanakiya, ha shamanakiya, heya, ta shamanakiya, lamanashaya, ha manashikamrahiya. Native American pietism is a pan-Indian religion, many ritual features of which are derived from Plains Indian cultural patterns. Ritual practice is centered on prayerful consumption of the hallucinogenic cactus Lophophora williamsi, which contains significant amounts of the psychoactive alkaloids, prominently including mescaline. The peyote is in effect a sacrament, medicine, spirit, and a source of insight and illumination for participants. Peyote songs are a prominent feature of the Native American church. Like singing in tongues, peyote songs are a form of prayer understood to be inspired by the peyote spirit and to facilitate connection to the divine. They may be sung in private, but when performed in a peyote meeting, are solo performances. These prayer meetings typically take place in a Plains Indian-style teepee and are all-night events that last from sundown to sunrise the following morning. In the course of the meeting, peyote medicine is passed round several times, and participants take turns praying, singing, and encouraging a patient whose troubles are often the reason for which the meeting is being held. Each song has a distinct melody and lyrics, which are typically repeated four times with only minor variation and improvisation. Individuals may have created more than one song and may learn songs from others. The singer usually self-accompanies with a ceremonial water drum or rattle. In contrast to the flowing wave-like quality of singing in tongues, the percussion amplifies the song's effect with a pronounced rhythmic element. Again, allow me to give you a simulation, a brief, respectful imitation of a fragment of a peyote song.

The critical feature that these forms of sacred song have in common is that they have no semantic component, such that all their meaning is carried in the sounds as such. There are no words. In piyote songs and singing in tongues, there are recognizable phonemes and morphemes, syllables and even syntax, but no semantic or lexical elements. Close phonetic and morphological analysis show that there are recognizable patterns among individuals and groups that pray together, and occasionally a person will report being gifted with more than one prayer language or more than one piyote song. Yet in the absence of semantic meaning, these forms are entirely about the corporeal being of sound. There is meaning, but the meaning exists whole cloth with no possibility of parsing into units. It is a seamless fabric of resonant praise for singing in tongues and a unitary sonorous embrace of the medicine's power in piyote songs. In this way, the practices presuppose a distinct state of consciousness, both in the absence of a semantic content and in the presence of the sacred. Merleau-Ponty makes two points about vocalization in a way that suggests there is something about the embodiment we have in common as human beings that forms the basis for experience of the sacred across these culturally distinct forms of ritual song. First, he says, "I do not hear myself as I hear others. The sonorous existence of my voice is for me, as it were, poorly exhibited. I have rather an echo of its articulated existence. It vibrates through my head rather than outside. I am always on the same side of my body. It presents itself to me in one invariable perspective. I hear myself from both within and from without. I experience, and as often as I wish, the transition and the metamorphosis of the one experience into the other. And it is only as though the hinge between them, solid, unshakable, remained irremediably hidden from me." The existence of this hinge evokes the theme of reversibility so prominent in what Merleau-Ponty has to teach us about embodiment. There is the reversibility of my voice uttered and my voice heard. There is also a deeper reversibility of my voice articulated and my voice as I feel it from within myself. Second, when it comes to spoken language, Merleau-Ponty says, to understand a phrase is nothing else than to fully welcome it in its sonorous being, or as we put it so well, to hear what it says. The meaning is not on the phrase like the butter on the bread, like a second layer of psychic reality spread over the sound. It is the totality of what is said, the integral of all the differentiations of the verbal chain. It is given with the words for those who have ears to hear. Merleau-Ponty's point is that meaning is always embedded in the sound of speech and is not something added to it. The absence of semantic meaning in the sacred singing we have considered does not render the vocalization inconsequential or uninteresting. Instead, it points to the magnificence of sonorous being in and for itself. Indeed, the phenomenology of speaking includes far more than semantic and lexical meaning. The feeling of vocalization in our mouth and our characteristic vocal posture, the corporal resonance of the sound, the echo and acoustic variation in our audition, the presence of others in the modes of intimacy or performance, communication through tone of voice, and the modulation between silence intervening in speech or speech in silence. These features are all present simultaneously with and providing color and flavor to semantic meaning before it enters dialogue, discourse, or narrative. The phenomenological immediacy of sonorous being is evident if we allow ourselves to reimagine vocalization, speech, and song as bodily secretions, material emanations of sonorous being. The absence of semantic meaning in piyote songs and singing in tongues amplifies these phenomenological features and their reversibility. The reversibility of the voiced and the heard and the different ways they feel or resonate not only draws back the curtain on alterity or otherness, but instantiates alterity as an immediate bodily experience. The religious and ritual setting
consecrates the natural act of vocalization as an imaginative act, such that

If it is possible, as is the case in both the Catholic Charismatic Renewal and the Native American Church, to experience word as power, it also becomes possible to experience voice as power. What I want to suggest in conclusion is that these sacred songs derive their performative efficacy, their power, by tapping into the embodied alterity that grounds the sacred in a particular way. Being able to move autonomously is the definition of animate life. But Merleau-Ponty observes that there are certain kinds of movements that go nowhere. Among these are, in his words, especially those strange movements of the throat and mouth that form the cry and the voice. Those movements end in sounds, and I hear them. The paradox of movement that goes nowhere provides a clue to another kind of reversibility, that between immanence and transcendence. To be precise, in piety songs and singing in tongues, the sacred emanates from the singer's body, but in both cases, the songs and tongues are also a gift from a higher power. In both cases, the act of singing is a reaching beyond and has a trajectory toward the divine, but it is also irrevocably lodged in the chest, throat, and tongue as movement that goes nowhere. In the end, engendering this reversibility of the transcendent and immanent in concrete experience is the significance of piety songs and singing in tongues, and what they have most in common in addressing the imaginative force of sonorous being in defining our humanity. Thanks for listening.

0: 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Explore the origins of humanity and the many facets of what makes us human at uctv.tv/carta.
1: On March 30th of 2019, I had a traumatic accident. I ended up being flown actually to UC Davis for surgery. They found out that, yes, it was beyond repair and that they had to amputate my hand from the wrist down. I actually have a rod that's specially made for me so I can actually hook onto it. My surgeon that I had, he got me in touch with a Dr. Schofield. He works with PhD students on engineering projects. And some of those students want to do prosthesis. Federal funding, if used correctly, is extremely important. My first myoelectric, which is my hand prosthetic, would not have been available to me without funding. Without that money, these schools can't do that and give people a chance to see what is possible.

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Tonight on UCTV.

Anthropogenic CO2 emissions are largely emitted without direct economic consequence to the emitter. But these emissions are causing significant changes to the environment that have real economic impacts. In order to assess the

0: economic impacts of climate change, economists and climate scientists have come together to try to define what is known as the social cost of carbon. What is this value? How is it calculated? And how can governments, corporations, and the average individual use it to help reduce carbon emissions? To help us answer these questions, we spoke with two leading experts, Tama Carlton, affiliate of the Climate Impact Lab and assistant professor of economics at UC Santa Barbara, and Robert Kopp, climate scientist and director of the Rutgers Institute of Earth, Ocean, and Atmospheric Sciences and co-director at the Climate Impact Lab. So, what is the social cost of carbon?
1: It's the most important number you've never heard of. But the social cost of carbon is an attempt to monetize all of the social and economic harms that occur from every ton of emissions that we release into the atmosphere. So every time we drive our cars, we ramp up production in a manufacturing facility, that increase in emissions into the atmosphere will lead to a small change in our global climate. And the social cost of carbon is our attempt to monetize all of the many damages that that additional amount of warming will cause. So these damages span from crop losses in the US Midwest to migration within and across country borders to increased health risk. And we're trying to bundle all of those damages into $1 value called the social cost of carbon.
0: To phrase this another way, if we expect a certain amount of dollars in economic damages in the future caused by carbon emissions, we should be willing to pay something today to avoid those future costs. But what exactly should this number be? How have policymakers in the United States approached this question so far?
2: In the last year of the Bush administration, the different agencies started taking various different approaches to estimating, what is the value to society of reducing carbon dioxide emissions by a ton. In 2009, when the Obama administration came in, they said, okay, well, we actually need a standardized approach to this that's used consistently across agencies. And we're going to look at how the global economy changes in response to that extra ton of CO2. Then we're going to look at that difference. So the difference is the additional damage caused by that ton of CO2. And then we're going to do some economic magic known as discounting to turn this time series of future damages over the next several hundred years into a single number that we value today. And so that's how you measure the social cost of carbon. So the key steps are producing estimates of future emissions and economic growth, turning those into projections of future physical climate change, and turning those projections of future physical climate change into estimates of human impacts and associated economic damages, and then discounting them into a present value dollar term.
0: Now, unless you're an economist, the term discount rate may not be one you're familiar with, but it's a very important variable in calculating the social cost of carbon.
1: The discount rate is an incredibly important parameter in the social cost of carbon calculation. Every time we emit a ton of carbon, the impact on the global climate takes hundreds of years to fully materialize. So that means we need to be thinking about how we can monetize impacts that happen to my children and my grandchildren when I'm counting the value today. That's a very difficult problem. It's ethically challenging, philosophically challenging. One of sort of the key, most objective ways to think about why this number should be there, why we should even think about discounting the future relative to the present, is that we know, we sort of have intuition for the idea that $100 is worth a whole lot more to a poor person than to a rich person. And when we think about the future, we know that on average, GDP is growing around the world. People are likely to be richer in the future than they are today. And so when they realize $100 of damage from climate change, it will matter less to them than it will today because they are likely to be richer. And so even putting ethics and philosophy aside about how much I care about my future grandchildren relative to myself, even if we try to set that aside, there's still an argument for discounting the future purely based on the idea that on average, populations are likely to be richer.
0: So the discount rate is the measure of the present value of future cost to society. This means that if you predict a future where the economy will grow faster and is more capable of paying for the expected damages of climate change, then that implies a higher discount rate and therefore a lower cost of carbon today. If, on the other hand, you think the economy will grow more slowly and will be less able to bear the burden of future damages, then you have to assume a lower discount rate and therefore a higher cost of carbon today. During the Obama administration, the central discount rate was set at 3%, resulting in a social cost of carbon of around $51 per ton of CO2. During the

0: Trump administration, the discount rate ranged between 3 and 7%. The higher rates were based on the assumption that the U.S. economy is going to grow rapidly. Additionally, the Trump administration only factored in U.S. damages, as opposed to global damages, resulting in a social cost of carbon between $1 and $7. On the first day of the Biden administration in 2021, President Biden signed an executive order temporarily restoring the discount rate to the Obama-era 3%. This interim value will be used until the end of 2021, when the Biden administration is expected to release a new official value for the social cost of carbon. This new value will theoretically help the United States reach ambitious climate goals, such as building a net zero economy by 2050. According to Tama Carlton's research, a more accurate discount rate would be no higher than 2%, which would put the social cost of carbon at around $125. So how is the social cost of carbon used in the creation of federal policy?
1: If you're writing a fuel efficiency standard, you're writing an appliance efficiency standard, you're writing a power plant regulation, how do you value the benefits of reduced climate change? The Obama administration also started to branch out into looking at things like the environmental impacts associated with leasing on public lands. And the Biden executive order specifically calls for the interagency working group to look at a variety of places where this could be used, also including things like procurement policies.
2: The reason the social cost of carbon is important for policy is because it helps us address this fundamental trade-off in climate change. We know that it is expensive to lower emissions. We're going to have to ask car manufacturers to change their factories so that they can produce more fuel efficient cars, for example. We know that's going to cost money, right? And we need to be able to measure how costly that is against all the benefits that society will reap by mitigating future climate change, by lowering the amount of climate change we face. And so we're sitting here trying to assess, you know, it's going to be costly for those automakers to change their factories, but we're going to benefit from lower health risk in the future if we dial back those emissions. And so the social cost of carbon is really powerful because it turns those benefits into dollars so that policymakers can sit there at the table and say, here are the dollar value of the benefits we realize by lowering our emissions, and we can put that right next to the dollar value of the cost to lower those emissions.
0: So far, we've seen significant progress in the effort to estimate the social cost of carbon. However, is this estimate accurate enough to drastically reduce carbon emissions? What more should the U.S. government do to encourage the use of the social cost of carbon when weighing the costs and benefits of climate change adaptation and mitigation? Along with reconsidering the discount rate and incorporating global damages into the calculation, finding a better estimate for the social cost of carbon should include using the latest climate models, damage functions, and socioeconomic and emissions projections, accounting for and valuing uncertainty, and factoring in equity weighting. With these updates, the social cost of carbon would have the ability to influence climate policy and regulate industries across all sectors in a way that more effectively decarbonizes the United States economy. Check out our full-length podcast episode with Tama Carlton and our episode with Bob Kopp, where we go into further detail on how they are working to create a comprehensive and equitable cost of carbon, or check out our newsletter. For the full list of planned episodes, to sign up for new releases and more, visit climatenow.com. 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

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I want to pray. I want to say Kaddish.

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An hour? Is there even time to consider the question? It could be here, while we are singing, that we may be stopped once and for all, cut off in the act of praising you. But while I have breath, however brief, I will sing this final Kaddish for you, for me, and for all these I love, here in this sacred house.

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Amen. 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

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Shlama Rabba. 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Amen. Great God, you who make peace in the high places, who commanded the morning since the days began, and caused the dawn to know its place, surely you can cause and command a touch of order here below on this one dazed speck. And let us say again,

pen on my lips, I approach your presence, Father, not with fear, but with a certain respectful fury. Do you not recognize my voice? I am the Lily of Sharon, the Rose of the Valleys, the Daughter of Zion. I am that part of man you made to suggest his immortality. You surely remember, Father, the part that refuses death, that insists on you, divines your voice, guesses your grace. And always you have heard my voice, and always you have answered me with a rainbow, a raven, a plague, something. But now I see nothing. This time you show me nothing at all. Are you listening, Father? You know who I am, your image, that stubborn reflection of you that man has shattered, extinguished, banished. And now he runs free, free to play with his newfound fire, avid for death, voluptuous, complete, and final death. Lord God of hosts, I call you to account. You let this happen, Lord God of hosts. With your manna, your pillar of fire, you ask for faith. Where is your own? Why have you taken away your rainbow, that pretty bow you tied round your finger to remind you never to forget your promise? For lo, I do set my bow in the cloud, and I will look upon it, that I may remember my everlasting covenant. Your covenant, your bargain with man. Tin God, your bargain is tin. It crumples in my hand. And where is your faith now? Yours or mine?

Forgive me, Father. I was mad with fever. 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Have I hurt you? Forgive me. I forgot you too are vulnerable. But yours was the first mistake. Creating man in your own image. Tender. Fallible. Dear God, you must suffer so far away. Ruefully eyeing your two-footed handiwork, frail, foolish, mortal. My sorrowful father, if I could comfort you, hold you against me, rock you and rock you into sleep, shall I sing to you? Shall I tell you stories of other stars? Stars that you love, stars that deserve your love, stars that do not disappoint and disgust and disgrace.

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And perhaps in dreaming, I can help you recreate your image and love him again. I'll take you to your favorite star, the world most worthy of your creation. We'll make it a sort of holiday, and hand in hand, like eager children, watch in wonder the workings of perfectedness.

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There is nothing to dream, nowhere to go, nothing to know. And these, the creatures of your kingdom, these smiling, serene, and painless people, are they too created in your image? You are serenity, but rage as well. I know, I have borne it. You are hope, but also regret. I know, you have regretted me. But not these, the perfected ones. They are beyond regret or hope. They do not exist, Father, not even in the light years of our dream. Now, let me show you a dream to remember. Come back with me to the star of regret. Come back, Father, where dreaming is real and pain is possible. So possible you will have to believe it. And in pain, you will recognize your image at last.

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A rainbow, which I have created for you. 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

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Not quite the covenant we bargained for so long ago, at the time of that other first rainbow, but then I was only your hopeless and helpless infant, arms hard around you, dead without you. We have both grown older, you and I. And I am not sad, and you must not be sad. Unfurrow your brow and look tenderly again at me, at us, at all these children of God here in this sacred house, and we shall look tenderly back at you. Oh, my Father, Lord of Light, beloved Majesty, my image, myself. We are one, you and I, after all. Together we suffer, together we exist, and forever we'll recreate each other. Recreate each other, suffer and recreate each other.

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0: Hi, everyone, and welcome back. My name is Dr. Nicole Assisi, and I am joined, as always, by my awesome cat colleague, Shelley Kurth. And together, as you know, we've got a few years under our belts as educators and parents who are joining you today to provide you just some tips and tools to help you stay sane in these times of unprecedented parenting and also to help your child thrive. So to kick us off today, Shelley, tell us what we're talking about today.
1: Well, first of all, for more about today and the resources we'll talk about today, as well as the other resources that can help you with distance learning, you can go to our family playbook. It's completely free and it's found at www.thriveps.org. And you'll find a lot of tips and tricks to help you get through and stay sane during these weird times. You know, most of us, we're all in the middle of a new school year, and homeschooling or distance learning or trying to balance work life and school life. And I've had a few families call really panicked because they're recognizing that getting their kids back into a school schedule has been particularly difficult. It was a weird spring and then maybe even a weirder summer with not the same things that we do all the time. And now we're back at school and supposed to be having a rhythm and a routine, and it's feeling harder. One of the big problems is sleep and exercise, and then figuring out how to navigate the new communication style that is distance learning. How are we getting to know our teachers? How are we getting the best for our kiddos in this new world? So today we're gonna be talking about those three things: how to develop that new routine and rhythm, getting your kid to sleep and exercise, and then how do you develop a relationship that's positive and assumes the best of intentions and graceful, but also getting what you need and your kiddo needs out of school. Nicole, why don't you start us off today?
0: With my favorite topic, sleep.
1: Yay.
0: Now, my enthusiasm comes from not getting enough these days. You know, I have a toddler at home, but sleep is super important and hard to get into a rhythm of, especially when school looks so different. You know, usually you have to get up in the morning to shower and get dressed. And if your kid's anything like mine, he usually zooms in his PJs. So creating

0: a schedule can be hard, which means that creating a sleep routine can be hard. It also could be even harder to get into the sleeping rhythm now because we're spending more time indoors, which means less time outside getting vitamin D, less time exercising, burning off energy, and more time online, which actually makes it harder for, as we mentioned in other episodes, for the brain to come to rest and to get into our sleeping rhythm. So all of those things are probably making it hard for your kiddo, whether they are 7 or whether your children are 17, it's getting harder to find a rhythm. Now, I say the word rhythm a lot because one of the most critical things is to really create some consistency. So sleep is really important and occurs in patterns. Children, as we mentioned before, need at least somewhere around 10 hours. Again, in previous episodes, we discuss exactly how many hours and tips for each age range. But remembering that your kid needs enough sleep, most sleep should be occurring before midnight. Again, experts actually say before 9 o'clock, getting to sleep is really important. But independent of when you go to sleep, make sure you're getting enough hours of sleep so that your body can get into that rhythm, and make sure that you're consistent so that there's not a huge difference between weekdays and weekends. Your body really needs to get used to it, and it cannot get used to and fall in its rhythms. If, you know, on weekdays you're going to sleep at 7 and then on weekends you're going to sleep at 10, makes it really hard for your body. The other thing that's really important is eating and drinking well. Now, everybody knows that coffee before bed is not good. We also know that sugar before bed is not good, but most of us often forget that carbohydrates, so bread, pasta, all of those things turn into sugar. And if your kiddo is having a hard time falling asleep and you feel like they're kind of amped up as if they've had too much sugar, think about the carbs that they're putting into their body and look at your diet in that way. And last but not least, having a comfy, quiet, and dark space is also super important. Now, when everybody's working from home and in the home, it might be time to invest in a white noise machine or maybe even getting some blackout curtains to keep it dark. So even though we're heading into the winter months right now, those are always a good idea. My son, even though he's 7, still has a white noise machine and some darker shades just to make it a little bit easier. Hey, I'll take all the help I can get when it comes to sleep. Now, if you have an older kid, having sleep conversations can sometimes be really hard. You know that for a while we had a teenager living with us, and my rule of thumb is always clear communication is half the battle. We actually looked at some research because he was trying to convince me that he did not need enough sleep or did not need more sleep. So we read some research articles, looked at what experts recommended, and then I just asked him to create his schedule based on that expert research. So you don't always have to be the bad guy. You can blame it on the scientists, blame it on the researchers, but again, create that consistent schedule with a good diet and a comfy, cozy, dark, quiet space to get you started. Half the battle is just getting enough sleep.
1: Well, you said you had a teenager living with you for a while. I get a teenager all the time, and one of the things that I am noticing is naps. They love to take naps, and you know, that's one of the things that can affect the sleep. If you take a big long nap in the middle of the day, and you know, they're at home, and that's what they're doing in between classes sometimes now that classes are online, and there's not a lot of other things happening for them. So trying to encourage your older kids, if they're older than 5, not to take a nap, try to get them to do other things. That can really help you when it comes to bedtime and getting more sleep at night and going to bed at a earlier time instead of a later time. And that is hard with teenagers. And I know we have to pick our battles. And there's a natural consequence, I suppose, of staying up late. But when they're trying to nap on my couch, I'm making a little extra noise trying to get them up. Exercise. You know, our kids aren't expending as much energy as they used to. Sports programs are often not happening. They're not running around at recesses like they used to be. Things are just different. And so trying to get some of that energy out is important. Walking around the block, encouraging riding a bike, anything you can do to get some of that exercise, that energy out through exercise, will actually help them sleep better at night. You might notice that for you too, that if you're off your exercise routine, you sleep a little worse. Same thing with our kids. We need to burn some of that energy out.

0: get outside. If you can do the exercise outside, there you go, right? You've got two great things happening. The environment gives us hints to our body about when to be awake and when to go to sleep. So if you're outside getting sunlight, that's giving your body a hint. And then the dark comes and it gives your body another hint. So getting a little vitamin D, getting outside, that's promoting sleep and promoting good sleep routine. And the hardest one is to limit screen time. Really hard with my teenager. And super hard when so much of our day is on screens now. But if you can limit right before bedtime, that we know the science shows that the more screen time you have right before bed, the worse you sleep. So trying really hard to change that habit. And I know for a lot of us adults, that's a habit we should change too. But getting those, building good habits and trying to get them in your kids now might be easier than waiting until they're older. Nicole, do you have anything to add?
1: Absolutely. And this is really important. So we want you to lean in and listen. The single most important thing that you can do is give yourself some grace. Everybody's doing the best that they can. There's a lot going on. Many of us are juggling work and home and homeschooling, and maybe you're even doing your own master's program or graduate studies. You're trying to fit it all in. And it's hard. And sometimes it feels like you're in it all alone. So remember to take a breath, but also remember that when it comes to educating your child, you're actually not in this alone. And there are some amazing educators out there who you can lean on. So reach out to your child's teacher. Before you do, take a breath. They care about your kid. They're trying to do the best they can. This is just really darn hard for them as well. So reach out to them and ask if they have some tips. If there are some moments that might not be as critical as others, if there are assignments that they can skip or other assignments they might have for you to supplement, they see children and have for many, many years and probably have some really great useful tips that are specific in particular to your child. So don't forget to reach out to them. Reach out with kindness and grace and lean on them. There is so much happening right now that we can't isolate ourselves. We have to stick together. We have to work through this to the best that we can. And your child's teacher is in this work because they care about education and want to do the best that they can. So work with them. Together, you have got this. We will make it through this. Check out the website for more tips and tools, thrivepsp.org. See you soon. Bye now.

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1: I would now like to introduce the next speaker. Dr. Chantal Burkitt is a senior clinical research scientist at Gillette Children's Hospital, a tertiary medical center dedicated to caring for people with childhood onset developmental disabilities in St. Paul, Minnesota. Dr. Burkitt co-directs the Pain and Comfort Research Program. She completed her PhD in educational psychology at the University of Minnesota. She is a founding member and officer of International Association for the Study of Pain's Special Interest Group on Pain and Intellectual and Developmental Disabilities. Dr. Burkitt's research focuses on advancing the scientific understanding of pain using novel biomarkers and modified sensory testing strategies, assessing pain management approaches, and characterizing perioperative pain trajectories associated with orthopedic surgery in people with intellectual and developmental disabilities. Together with Dr. Burkitt is Dr. Todd Dahlberg, who is a board-certified pediatrician specializing in palliative care and integrative medicine and has been at Gillette's for over 10 years. He has an interest in the gut-brain axis. Dr. Dahlberg embraces a holistic approach to optimize quality of life while alleviating suffering through all available resources. He hopes to advance the scientific literature along with his co-director of pain and comfort research, Dr. Chantal Burkitt, through novel approaches to managing chronic complex pain. Please welcome Dr. Burkitt and Dahlberg, who will discuss pain management, pain assessment, and management for children and adults with developmental disabilities.
2: Thank you for having us. We really appreciate the opportunity to be here today. And I'm going to talk a little bit about assessment and the burden of pain for people with intellectual and developmental disabilities. And then, like you heard, I'm not a real doctor, so Dr. Dahlberg will take over and talk about the pain management portion. So I'm grateful that he's joining us today. We don't have any relevant disclosures, and this is the outline, but I'm going to jump right into things to leave enough time for the important things like pain treatment. So we're mostly going to talk about chronic pain today, but we also wanted to take a little sidestep and speak to the importance of pain management for procedural pain. And as you might be aware, individuals with intellectual and developmental disabilities are at risk of having a lot more medical procedures than their peers. They might have those medical procedures early in life, and they may have less coping skills than their peers, which all sets them up to potentially have more traumatic stress symptoms for them as well as their parents. It's discussed frequently in the qualitative literature that it can be very traumatic. So just encouraging everyone to be aware of that and to be able to provide as many pain relieving resources as possible during those traumatic events that can be as simple as an immunization or IV starts, things like that. So then jumping into the problem of complex chronic pain, that also unfortunately is more common in our patients with intellectual and developmental disabilities. Rough estimates are about 2 to 3 times more common for patients with developmental disabilities, and estimates is up to 75% of patients have chronic pain. We know that interferes drastically with their daily life, their mood, sleep, and their function, as well as the whole family's life, and it increases caregiver burden. We wanted to share a little bit of the patient lived experience story. So I'm going to share this video

0: My daughter, Angelina, she is an amazing person. I am lucky to be her father.
1: The word that probably best describes her is joy. She is a very, very joyful person.
0: Angelina is adopted, and the moment when later in life we actually met Angelina and heard that she was available for adoption, it was just like, boom, she's our kid. Kind of a little bit of that feeling of like when you see your biological child for the first time, and we knew.
1: So Angelina is dealing with a variety of health conditions. All of them stem from the fact that she has cerebral palsy.
0: What we know about Angelina is that she does struggle with pain and discomfort from day to day, and we can see it in her face. Some days it's much worse, some days it's much better.
1: And because she is nonverbal, we don't always know how bad it really is. I think she lives with pain pretty regularly. There's definitely days where it just feels like it's never going to change. This is just going to be life forever. I would want healthcare providers to know that solutions to pain will greatly improve people's lives. And that just because we're not in your office every week telling you that our child is in pain doesn't mean it went away. It means we're probably just muddling through.
0: The best thing that Angelina has given our family is just her joy. And it's what she brings to every community. She brings it with her smile.
1: She is not giving up. She never gives up. That girl will go over and over into the next situation, even if the day before was hard. She'll go back the next day with a smile on her face and she'll try it again.
2: All the way around.
3: Samantha is a very happy child who loves her independence. Any way that she can do something by herself, she will try to do it.
4: When I describe my daughter Samantha, she is pretty energetic. She's full of energy. She likes to be the center of attention.
3: Samantha came very early to us. She was born at 23 weeks due to me having preeclampsia and HELLP syndrome. She was born at Abbott down in Minneapolis by Children's Hospital. Through that, she was in the hospital for, not that I was counting, but 142 days. She had 7 surgeries in that time frame. We were told she may never walk, she may never eat, she may never be able to do all these other things that these kiddos are doing. And I guess my husband and I looked at each other and said, we're in this together and God has the choice. I mean, we had the opportunity to not continue her life. That is one of the things that was brought up to us, and we continued. We knew that we had the support system behind us with our parents, our friends, our family.
4: When she does feel pain, we don't always know like what's the cause of it. Frequently, you know, one of the more common ways like we see her express pain is like she'll wake up in the middle of the night and she might be like, her muscles, because of her cerebral palsy, might be stiff and sore and contracting, and we're trying to reposition her, and it may help for a few minutes and then she'll be up again.
3: So dealing with pain on a day-to-day basis for our daughter can be hard. Sometimes not knowing that she is in pain is sometimes also very hard. Samantha has participated in, I believe it was 3 different research projects that Gillette did. 2 of them were a video recording of how she reacted to different pain things that they were doing on the back of her calf. The other main one that we recently did was she just had a double hip surgery done 1.5 years ago. And a lot of that was pain management after a major hip surgery and what kind of pain she was in, what kind of drugs she was on to help maintain that pain.
4: I think the best part about being Samantha's dad is seeing her overcome the challenges that she's had so far. You know, seeing where she started at like 16 ounces when she was born to where she is now, you know, it's been a really dramatic improvement that, you know, frankly, a lot of people didn't think was gonna happen. So seeing her, how far she's come, you know, gives me hope for how far she can go in the future.
5: I hope that's helpful to hear from the actual families that experience it every day and gives you some insight into what that's like. I'm sure you already have some, but so I just wanted to share two great resources specifically that we'll get into some pain education. So this one is on the Well Child website and speaks to some resources for nonverbal patients that are less able to communicate their pain. Gives a great There's a great video. And there's a fact sheet that is designed to explain signs of pain to look for, as well as what parents can do, as well as what providers can do to help support patients in the best ways possible to help manage their pain. That's a really great resource. There's also this toolkit where there's 15 vetted tools for patients with physical disabilities. It's freely available. It also provides clinical practice points to help improve clinical practice around pain management. And just as an overview, it is important to help families understand how to assess for those differences in pain. And sometimes that can be looking for times when you're pretty confident that there's pain, as well as comparing that to times when you're pretty confident that there is less pain or no pain, and looking for differences. So things like differences in expression or body position, and gathering as much information as you can about triggers, things that make pain worse, things that make pain better, and being able to look for ways that pain affects daily life and that can help direct treatment as well. For example, if pain interferes with sleep, that might be something that can be helpful to improve upon. And there's pain assessment tools we'll run through quickly. These are all in the handouts as well. For example, the RFLAC is a great assessment to use inpatient or for acute pain. Allows you to rate different signs of pain observationally, so it doesn't require verbal self-report. Same with the pediatric pain profile, is a very simple assessment tool. It's easy to score. It also has cut points to tell you when the pain is clinically meaningful and it requires treatment. It can also help providers to know to track the pain over time and to know when that treatment may be effective or maybe when it's less effective. So that can be really helpful. Pain interference is really helpful to look at, and how marking how pain interferes with life on a daily basis. This can also really direct treatment. For example, we had clinicians implementing this in one of our clinics, and they had a family that said, "Well, we don't really need to talk about pain today. Everything's going okay." And then they filled this out and found out that pain actually interfered with mobility, and that the AFOs or the orthotics really needed to be adjusted, and they left that day with

0: less pain, which made me really happy. And this pain assessment tool has been recently adjusted to be easier to use for self-report and also is available online. So, just in summary, chronic pain can be assessed better if it's assessed consistently, potentially at the same time or the same time each week. Best if it's using a systematic assessment methodology, but it can really help you with being able to make these complex, challenging problems a little bit more concrete if you're able to track that pain over time, and can help with shared decision making if the family is able to see those assessment scores as well. And then also assessing how that pain impacts life can be really important, because you might have a pretty mild pain that you think maybe isn't that important if it's maybe rated at a 2 out of 10. But for example, if it interferes with sleep every day, then it's probably a really big problem that needs to be dealt with. And families say over and over again that they don't want to be in charge of solving the problem, but they want to be listened to, and they want to be trusted, and they also want their expertise to be acknowledged in terms of they know their child best. So, building that confident, trusting relationship is important. And if you don't know the answer, it's okay to ask colleagues and find those answers. They don't expect you to know everything, but just being that trusting partner. And then I also want to invite you, of course, to be a part of our special interest group for pain and developmental disabilities, because there's lots of experts, but we always need more clinicians to be involved. And hopefully we can create a network of people that can lean on each other to help with these challenging cases. So with that, I will turn it over to Dr. Dahlberg.
1: Thank you, Dr. Burkett, and thank you everyone for being here today. I really appreciate the opportunity to talk to you about pain management within chronic complex conditions, specifically cerebral palsy, but it really expands to other conditions as well. So first of all, some definition. What is pain? Pain is an unpleasant sensory experience, an emotional experience that is based in actual or anticipated tissue injury. That's what the International Association for the Study of Pain will tell you. Now, I know folks in San Francisco, you have the great luxury of having Dr. Friedrichsdorf amongst your as a colleague, rather. And his definition, which I heard, I've never let go of, is pain is whatever the patient tells you it is. And I've extrapolated that to our nonverbal patients to say it's whatever the parent or caregiver says it is. So their perception is my perception. That really helps framework my approach to their distressing symptoms. So children, it's good to recognize what they're at greater risk for with their underlying condition of cerebral palsy. Certainly reflux, which could be nutritionally motivated or just chronic inflammatory state. Gastritis is important with that. Constipation, almost universal within this population. And I find always almost under-recognized in most cases as a contributor to pain. Pancreatitis, or certain medications, valproic acid being one of them, and hypothermia that can predispose to pancreatitis. Hypothermia, we don't think that's a common occurrence. However, in the spectrum of dysautonomia, where you have temperature instability, autonomic dysfunction, hypothermia can certainly exist. We have patients who can drop from 98 to 95, 92, even upper 80s and be alert, oriented, and shockingly doing okay. Cholecystitis associated with G-tube feeds, urinary tract infection, of course, for intermittent cathing, and certainly with an indwelling Foley, nephrolithiasis, kidney stones, medication being topiramate. A ketogenic diet, which we'll see with intractable seizure disorders, as well as immobility. Hip dysplasia, subluxation, predisposing to inflammatory processes, dental pain, I think that's also another under-recognized area. And fractures, osteopenia, of course, it's so difficult. You can have a fracture even without signs of swelling, redness, but there's usually some sort of clue, like a range of motion, positioning, et cetera. So I like to break these down into three categories, just as when I frame how I approach these patients. One, GI, two, GU, and the last of which is ortho. Now, of course, the astute audience members will recognize that teeth are not bones, but for my conceptual approach, That's how.

I like to do it. So how do we assess pain? Dr. Burkett gave a great overview of that. I won't belabor, but the root source is so important, and asking a myriad of questions is imperative. So what descriptors, if the patient is verbal, I want to know the qualifiers. So is it dull, achy, burning, sharp, shooting, radiating, tingly, numb, etc.? And if they're nonverbal, that's where we rely on those pain assessment scales in particular, and just patient-parent perception. What do they see and when do they see it? Of course, physical exam, head to toe. It's again so easy to under-recognize and just see, here's a patient and family that's in severe distress. I want to do something about it. Let's treat you with some pain. So head to toe exam. Labs. It depends. I find in my personal practice, I use labs as confirmatory and imaging as confirmatory versus a shotgun approach where I just order it no matter what. So it's actually rare that I order blood work, and occasional where I order some imaging. Some higher yield ones, you're going to look for inflammatory, infectious aspects, and then imaging, usually abdomen. Sometimes a pH probe can be helpful for that gastritis, reflux. Abdominal ultrasound looking for stones, and endoscopy, sometimes for refractory pain that you really think is GI related. Let's move on to pain management. I break down my approach to pain is in four different categories, and that really helps frame my treatment approach. So inflammatory, nociceptive, so that's any tissue that can be organ or visceral related, and that can be deep or superficial tissues. Neuropathic, also in the spectrum, is dysautonomia, visceral hyperalgesia. And then what I coin is life pain. I don't know if I've actually coined that, but I started using it 8, 9 years ago. What it really means is functional pain. During COVID, life pain became very apparent. And that's when I started to see the prevalence of that and use that terminology. When I think about management of inflammatory pain, so this is could be your gastritis, reflux, otitis, subluxation of the hips causing arthritic pain. Obviously, NSAIDs, common approach, no problem there whatsoever. Think of celecoxib or Celebrex as a good option, especially those who have a history of gastritis, reflux, and you think are benefiting from an NSAID and would benefit from a routine treatment of an NSAID. Don't forget about diclofenac, which is a topical 1%. This is available over the counter, but available by prescription as well, that you can use topically for more localized pain, especially when someone has a contraindication like a GI bleed for whatever reason. Proton pump inhibitor, I will consider these in a short term. I tend to avoid long-term use of PPIs. You know, in the literature, predisposition to dysbiosis of the gut microbiome, as well as osteopenia. And I also, as mentioned earlier, embrace a lot of integrative holistic approaches. I use essential oils, peppermint, wintergreen, arnica in combination for topical use 2, 3 times a day. And parents really find it beneficial that they can do something with their hands on to help alleviate pain and suffering in their child. For severe refractory, there's always opioids are a trade-off. I will use them in limited cases for limited duration and have that open, honest conversation with parents that this is not a long-term solution. It's a very short-term solution, and it's after your fourth, fifth, sixth step of intervention, and you're in a pain crisis. Nociceptive, again, treating the underlying source rather, whether that's dystonia. At Gillette Children's, we have a robust PM&R department, so I rely on my colleagues heavily when it comes to dystonia, hypertonicity, using baclofen phenol injections as a great resource. Baclofen, whether that's enteral or intrathecal, tizanidine is another example for an antispasmodic. As mentioned earlier, when we're doing that head-to-toe assessment, we're looking at, in part, the skin. All this equipment, whether it's a wheelchair, AFOs, TLSO, has a potential for causing pain and worse skin breakdown in a wound. So it's not uncommon where a child or a young adult can slip through a number of cracks only to find that the great distress was from some of their equipment.

0: And again, for severe pain, I don't promote opioids. I'm very holistic and integrative minded, but I will use them, as I said earlier, for a short duration, limited quantity. Neuropathic pain certainly gets more challenging. And when you think of neuropathic pain, there's other symptoms that can allude to this when a patient is nonverbal. Of course, if they can tell you, yeah, it's burning, it's tingling, it's numb, it's shooting, it's radiating, that's very helpful. However, if there's cooperating symptoms like heart rate of 160s, flushed skin, sweating, dilated pupils, temperature instability, all of which can allude to dysautonomia or autonomic dysfunction. This is when I get into the gabapentinoids. This is just general information dosing. I don't think too many people expect outside of this field to initiate medications. Gabapentin is some, I mean, it's pretty common, and you can feel confident to start this and then refer so that the patient has a bit of a leg up on a treatment plan as they're waiting to be seen by someone else. I add ketamine and methadone. Those are just in our wheelhouse to use for additional refractory neuropathic components. That being said, that's pretty much in the purview of palliative care pain medicine. And then life pain. I use this metaphor with patients, so particularly who are more neurotypical, but anyone who has that receptive capacity to understand the Bermuda Triangle. We've all heard, most people have heard of it, whether it's real or not, I don't know. But it is a good metaphor in that there's three elements to pain. If we don't address all of them, we're doing a disservice to that patient. And so, of course, we think of pain, but we also know that pain influences sleep and pain influences mood and vice versa. And once you get trapped in this triangle of suffering, it's really difficult to get out. And if you're not addressing all three, then we're really not servicing the patient as best as possible. So what are my approaches? If there is a history starting of anxiety, mood, depression, starting something like sertraline, that's very common. You're probably quite used to that. When I escalate, I think of medications that can treat both musculoskeletal pain and potentially neuropathic pain. There's data that duloxetine, also known as Cymbalta, is effective for that, venlafaxine. And additionally, amitriptyline, more common with GI-associated pain. Trazodone, if there's pain awakening at night, it's a good option to go to. Holistic, that's part of every, I use that as standard of care. So a psychology referral for these patients, absolutely. I harp on sleep hygiene, no blue light, cell phone, tablets 2 hours before bedtime. Earthing, probably a lot easier out in California than it is in Minnesota, but that's getting your feet on the ground, utilizing the Earth's electromagnetic field. And I'm a huge fan of cold plunging and guide patients of all complexities through cold of varying degrees for really short periods of time as a means of reducing inflammation. And actually improves mood dramatically through dopamine and norepinephrine. If you're really interested and you just want to have a background of expertise in this field, here's a list. This is a great document out of Boston Children's, a comprehensive list of virtually all the medications we use with dosing guidelines. So if you're just trying to have some confidence of, I want to try this medication, I don't know where to go to, like for the expert doses, because what sometimes we use is different than what you'll find in the literature. This is a great resource. Dr. Burkett pointed out a number of great resources for families. I'm a huge fan of the Courageous Parents Network, also developed by Julie Hauer out of Boston Children's. If you're looking to give families a guide of just how to cope and connect with other families across the country and world who are dealing with a child with chronic complex needs, this is a great resource for them as well.
1: Thank you very much for a very comprehensive presentation. And I have a number of questions, but first, just to confirm, so, and I'm going to go backwards a little bit, but I think the first part was the screening and assessing, and the second part was management. In terms of management,

0: Did I hear that right? Where sometimes you think there's pain and you try sometimes some medications to see if that makes a difference. Or I guess maybe there's a parallel move to try to figure out what the original cause of the pain is. But to suspend the treatment while you're figuring out the cause may lead to prolonged pain. So yeah, sorry, I'm just wanted to double check.
1: Yeah, great point. Treatments can be both therapeutic and diagnostic. So if I'm suspecting a particular source of pain, whether it's inflammatory, nociceptive, neuropathic, I might just do an empiric treatment. And that might inform me that, oh, they responded well to this. So I'm going to, that helps me understand the source of the pain. I don't typically suspend treatment, especially when we're in a distressing situation. I'll escalate with other medications before the peeling off the medications I think are least helpful and are most harmful. That help address that point?
0: Yes, so both have to address both. There is a question very specific about ketamine. Is ketamine delivered IV, oral, nasal, low dose, continuous infusion, or bolus?
1: Great question. We use it in both IV and enteral or oral dosing. You can do intranasal ketamine. It's very noxious. I've never actually prescribed it for that reason. It's been deemed kind of intolerable. IV ketamine has 100% bioavailability, so delivery is fantastic. Depends on your institution. I know UCSF has a policy out of the ICU. At Gillette, we have to be in the ICU. To administer IV ketamine. We'll do boluses as needed occasionally, but we'll do pre predominantly we do infusions, and the data supports that as most effective. The enteral oral version, it's only 19% bioavailable, so you get a lot of first pass associated with that. I have three or four patients currently on oral ketamine. They're actually doing really well with it. So on a long as a long-term solution, relatively safe. And it's always low dose, so the side effects are quite minimal, if anything.
0: Thank you. Dr. Burkett, sort of looking back at some of the videos, the video that you had showed earlier, where I guess parents seem to know that their children have some pain, probably because of symptoms such as crying or becoming tense or changing behavior during the course of the day. And I'm wondering if the prevalence of pain in certain developmental conditions is high enough that maybe we should start screening earlier than sort of waiting for a parent to ask, is there pain? And I don't even know, maybe parents might feel ashamed or sort of, it might be hard for them to broach the subject of pain.
2: Yes, I think that would be amazing and a great progress in the field. I think there's been a long-standing bias or belief that pain, that there wasn't a lot of pain, or that pain wasn't a problem for people with developmental disabilities. I think that stems from, like, it wasn't that long ago that we didn't believe neonates didn't feel pain, right? And so we're a long ways behind in the research and the evidence to support those things. But I think the more that we can get providers to understand the severity of it and be the ones to bring it up and start those conversations, the better that relationship will go, especially if you start that early before maybe it becomes a problem. We've seen that so much at Gillette, as even like orthopedic providers that before didn't talk a lot about pain, the more that they talk about it and bring it up to families and ask detailed questions, the more that the families will have a more constructive conversation about it versus not feeling like there's a window into that conversation. So
0: And
2: it,
0: using
2: yeah.
0: some of the screeners that you hadn't.
2: I think you get a lot more information when you use those specific questions, and it gets people thinking. They might say, oh no, pain's not a problem. And then once they see that, of like, oh well, pain does interfere with sleep, and oh, actually I do see that pain interferes with their mobility, and it starts, it helps them remember those things that might be otherwise hard to remember.
0: And also screening for things like sleep and constipation, etc.
2: Yes, exactly.

0: Great. So there's another question in the Q&A. So how to help a child who is low verbal and cannot isolate the pain to treat the pain accurately, especially when the pain is often?
1: That's everyday what we see at Gillette, and that's the mystery.

0: has worn off important? Have they had a recent orthopedic surgery? Are they still recovering from it? Do they have skin breakdown, wound, inflammatory component? And, you know, a general rule of thumb, it's the gut until proven otherwise. It's always a great starting point. Even when a family says, yeah, they have regular bowel movements, tell me what regular means. About once a day, maybe every 2 days. What's the volume? It's like moderate, normal. Okay. Well, I don't image often, but every once in a while I will, and I'm always impressed at how much stool burden a child can bear. So, constipation, GI, you optimizing bowel management, and I'm a huge proponent for blenderized nutrition. I'll put a huge plug in for blenderized options. I don't know what insurance reimburses in California, Minnesota. We have five different FDA-approved blenderized formulas that are available and are wonderful for constipation, gas, bloating, gastritis, and influences the brain as well.
1: Well, thank you very much. And so, as I'm thinking about pain, I'm wondering if sometimes we prescribe the very triggers that might cause more pain. And what comes to mind is physical therapy, where, especially in a child with cerebral palsy, sort of physical therapy may be really helpful to reduce the spasticity from becoming worse, but perhaps that might also cause pain. And do you ever pre-treat, or do you ever? I'm thinking that for some children, you know, pain may be cyclical, maybe worse in the afternoons. If you do therapy in the morning, it's not so much of a problem, etc. I'm wondering sort of other factors that might help with reducing pain.
0: Yeah, I think physical therapies, all approaches really dependent upon the comfortability of that treating provider. Again, we're blessed at Gillette to have therapists, occupational speech, physical, that are well in tune and understand restrictions. So if you find that the experience or the comfort, confidence isn't there, there's potential risk of referring to just to do PT. For the sake of it, maybe not in the child's best interest. To your point, I think other aspects, anxiety also really under-recognized. And anxiety is based in trauma. And these patients who have been surgerized over and over, medicalized over and over, they have an immense amount of trauma. And one of the key histories that you can take is if you pick up on the distressing symptoms. Start, you know, when they enter the parking lot or they take the exit. Those are the detailed history points. It's clear that anticipatory anxiety is driving their dystonia, their pain, you name it.
1: And then there's a couple more very specific questions. Can you expand on cold plunging and the benefits of this mode of therapy?
0: I could talk forever. Dr. Burkett knows. Dr. Burkett also cold plunges. The physiologic benefits, one, there's about a 500% increase in dopamine that is sustained for at least 4 hours. There's a 250% increase in norepinephrine, also sustained. So these are going to immediately modulate your mood and pain perception. It decreases inflammation, so joint pain, back pain goes away. You just get a sense of clarity and focus that is incredible. There's also a huge cardiometabolic benefit. There's something called brown adipose tissue or BAT that we lost as soon as the thermostat and air conditioner became commonplace. Brown adipose tissue is a heat-generating thermodynamic tissue that burns white adipose tissue, which is one of the more lethal tissues in our body. So when you get cold, you start to build up brown adipose tissue, and instead of shivering, after cold plunging for a period of time, you'll find that you actually don't shiver anymore because you're generating heat, not by shivering, but by activating brown adipose tissue, getting rid of your white adipose and visceral fat.
1: So I guess all of us should be cold plunging. Then we can let people know what it's like.
0: And I'll just piggyback by saying it doesn't have to be like you watch on YouTube.

0: YouTube or TV, you can just start in your shower 30 seconds at a time, build up to 60 seconds. If you want to read more about this, Wim Hof, Wim Hof, he's the Iceman out of the Netherlands who kind of wrote the book on breath work and in cold plunging.
1: One of the audience asks, are there any conditions where cold plunge could be dangerous?
0: Most definitely, if you're pregnant, you don't want a cold plunge. If you have heart conditions, you don't want a cold plunge. But for diseases of age, like dementia, multiple sclerosis, autoimmune diseases, it can have profound effects. If there's any concern, of course, talk to your physician. I don't recommend it for everybody. In my practice, I've had patients with GMFCS3 and 4 who have cold plunge, and it's amazing. And I get the parents of these patients to cold plunge too, because they're in the throes of it. They're suffering, watching their child suffer. And within a week, if you do it consistently, you're going to find some benefit.
1: And final question, Dr. Burkitt. As AI progresses and we're able to process more data, and so I know that things like blood pressure and heart rate, can be associated with as sort of other signs of possible pain. Do you foresee in the future additional ways to assess pain or screen for pain?
2: I hope so. That's kind of my dream for a long time now, is that we would be able to build on things like the Oura rings and the Whoop bracelets, and be able to have a better sense of, when our patients, especially those who are less able to tell us about what they're feeling, when they're having, especially a severe pain episode, that they'd be able to have a voice through that, So it's definitely something we're interested in and would like to continue exploring. Maybe not there yet, but definitely see that as a possibility. I know there's been lots of work of that in the NICU and some progress made, and I think there's definitely hope for that. We've also been exploring biomarkers through saliva and other sampling techniques, and I think, we're always getting a little bit closer. So that's our hope, that there's other ways to better understand and pinpoint not just the experience of pain. I think our scales and our measurement approaches that we have do a pretty good job of assessing that there's pain, that it's burdensome, that's interfering with life. But if we can get better at understanding the mechanism of the pain so that people like Dr. Dauber can know for sure that it is neuropathic pain or it's nociplastic pain, and that could direct the treatment, if we could find ways to be a little bit better at directing that type of treatment path, that would be ideal.
1: Well, Dr. Burkitt and Dahlberg, thank you so very much for the presentation.
2: Yes, thank you
0: Thank
2: so much
0: you.
2: for having us.

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Send us an email at knowledge@uctv.tv. 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Tonight on UCTV.

Great. So thank you so much for being here. I'm a complex disease computational geneticist. So I study measures of inheritance, both observed factors like DNA sequence variants and also inferred factors comparing similarity in relatives. We do this using large healthcare and omics data with tools from computer science, mathematics, statistics, epidemiology. And my goal is really to better understand and predict common multi-cause conditions, things like major depressive disorder. I got my start looking at maps of the genome. So 2 decades ago, the genome was sequenced. And since then, one thing we've done is piled labels on that genome. So labels of things like brain-expressed genes or regulatory elements, human-accelerated regions of evolution, et cetera. And some of my earliest work was developing statistical tests that would ask if certain labels on the genome were relevant for complex traits. So that's kind of the perspective that I'm going to speak about today from this angle. And the work I'm going to present isn't my own, but I'll present it through this lens. This work was actually done here at UCSD. So I was a fellow, as Pascal mentioned, in this anthropogeny program. So I have a really, it's really special for me to be here. Here's a picture of myself, one of our other speakers, Corinna, and Pascal about 10 years ago in the field in East Africa. And what happens when you put a computational geneticist in the field in East Africa, sometimes they exhibit what Pascal called highly suboptimal behavior. So if there's any primatologists in here, you can analyze if there's something interesting here. I think what's really interesting is we have two primate species emitting very high-pitched vocalizations that mirrored each other, but covering our mouths to let the other one know that this was not a threat response, right? So I don't know. But that's not really what we're here to talk about. When I told the fellows that I was coming back, they said I had to show the chimpanzee picture. So what we'll talk about is archaic genomic introgression, or old DNA, that stepped into the human lineage, right? So evolution needs variation. We have some genomes. The way that we often think about variation getting into a genome is through mutation. Some mutation happens, we change a letter, and then if that mutation is beneficial, it'll spread throughout the population. You can also have standing variation. We're 99% the same. There's DNA variability among us. If there's some environmental change and some of that becomes more important, that particular DNA may spread throughout the population as well. A really interesting and one that's gotten a lot of attention recently is this idea of introgression. So the idea here is there are some genomes, and at some point, one of those genomes mated with a kind of different genome, a cousin species or something, and that mating brought unique DNA into the lineage. And if that was special, that could also spread. And this is known in other species. For example, matings between sister species of mice has been associated with pesticide resistance, or matings between wolves and domesticated dogs is thought to be responsible for the black coat observed in some wolf species in the U.S. But a question is, what about us modern humans? How did archaic DNA step into our lineage? We've seen a few of these plots today showing human lineages, and here's one taken from a review paper. And an interesting thing about humans is, you know, we are derived from Homo erectus, which had already spread across Eurasia and evolved into different lineages. So here we show from the fossil record where Neanderthals were living, spread across Western Eurasia. And this was before Homo sapiens migrated out of Africa. At the time when Homo sapiens, modern Homo sapiens, migrated out of Africa, they encountered and replaced these Neanderthals and their Denisovan cousins. So here you see three parallel lines, which is just to show the three paralleling cousin species that were occupying different parts of the world. And when modern humans were expanding, they were coming into contact with and interbreeding these dying out Neanderthal and Denisovan lineages. This is kind of a map from 2022, which is showing there are multiple events of introgression with these different human lineages. So how do we know that archaic DNA stepped into our genome? We now have sequences of some of these archaic genomes. So we have examples of Neanderthal DNA that was taken from some of these archaeological fossil records and whole genome sequenced. And we have whole genome sequence on many, many individuals from the human population. And so we can do a comparison. You can ask if there is sequence in the modern human genome that is very, very similar to these archaic references. And this could be a really interesting way to find regions that may have come from these Neanderthal lineages. A mutation perhaps arose, here represented by the star,
on this Neanderthal branch after it diverged from humans, changing an A to a T. And then with that mating, we observed that mutation not

now in the human lineage, assuming it came from the Neanderthal background. Simply matching can be complicated because this A mutation could have arisen before the split, and we could have had standing variation that was passed through both of these lineages, and we just haven't sequenced enough ancient DNA to have observed that polymorphism in this old sample. So we will use other types of information to ask if a given sequence that looks like archaic DNA is in fact archaic DNA. So something about human genomes. Here we have two chromosomes that are some founder chromosomes. With each generation, those chromosomes undergo recombination and they exchange information. So after one generation, the distribution of chromosomes in the population will look like a mix of these founding chromosomes. They'll also accumulate some mutations. Those mixed chromosomes will further mix, subdividing the sections of the original parent genomes, and over many, many generations, we'll find that we can compare the genomes of a population and identify these very small segments that'll be interspersed with some mutations. We may identify some genome segments that have unique features. They seem to be segregating in the human genome in a block that's too large for this demographic model. And they may have accumulated a unique set of mutations that's not also consistent with this simple model. And this can also be evidence that there was an introgression. A new genome came into the population, and it looks like it came in a time that doesn't fit the features of the rest of the genome sequence. We can also use hypotheses about human demographic history. Based on the fossil record, we believe that Neanderthals were living outside of Africa, and so these interbreeding events were happening after modern humans moved out of Africa. And if we observe these sequences similar to Neanderthal genome, specifically in populations outside of Africa, that can add a third piece of evidence. So a question might be, how much of our genome looks similar to archaic genomes, is in interesting segments that match demographic expectations? And I take a small liberty when I say this because there's a wide variety of studies that combine these three lines of information with different ways. So a nice study done in Iceland identified 14 million fragments of DNA among 28,000 whole genomes. And they showed this distribution across the genome here. So here they're painting labels on the genome where the red and the blue dots are referring to regions of the genome where at least one segment was thought to have arisen in a Neanderthal. And what they showed is that in at least one person, they observed archaic DNA in 33 to 50, like a third to half of the genome. So there was a lot of this DNA covering the genome. But how much is in an individual? Here I take from a review paper from one of our other speakers who has looked at different estimates of this average total amount within individuals, and we end up with approximately 2% of any one individual's genome is made up of this archaic DNA. So a question is, what does this archaic DNA do? It seems to have flown, it stepped into our lineage, but is it functional? Does it make us human? In general, Neanderthal DNA probably did bad stuff. Models estimate that it originally made up about 10% of our genome, but was rapidly reduced down to this level of 2%. And here what we show is a map, similar thing, labels on the genome, where the black density curve is showing regions of the genome that have been observed more archaic fragments. And it varies a lot across the genome. It's generally observed at low frequency in regions of the genome that are known to have important biological functions. For example, genes expressed in the brain or in the testes. It's also at a lower frequency in regions that are specific to humans, so that have gone a lot of change on the human-specific lineage. It's also on low frequency on the X chromosome. The X chromosome is thought to be especially sensitive to deleterious mutations. And it's also low in regions that are low from denisovan integration. So that's important because sometimes DNA just falls out of the genome due to drift, but if there's this convergence between these two different introgressions, then it must mean these deserts are maybe really important. So what we're seeing is there's a lot of this Neanderthal DNA, but it's kind of absent in some core important regions. You can also identify regions where there's very exceptionally low Neanderthal DNA called Neanderthal deserts, and these are marked by the colored bars on this genome map.

Some of these regions contain especially important human genes, for example, this FOXP2 gene that's thought to be involved in language and vocalization. But despite this global kind of reduction of Neanderthal DNA, there are some specific examples where maybe these archaic DNA served us a good function. So one is in our immune system. There has been a lot of work showing that standing genetic variation in our HLA gene complex is critical for a robust immune system. And some of this was introgressed. So these HLA cassettes are sets of proteins that identify self on the outside of cells. And having diversity here is really important. So grabbing diversity from mutation is good. Taking advantage of standing variation is good. But this introgression, providing more diversity in this region, may also have been good. And here they're showing distributions of segments in this HLA region that show this characteristic pattern of being at a high frequency outside of Africa. There was another gene called STAT2, which also has shown to have a form that was introgressed from Neanderthals and seems to have undergone some positive selection in humans. This is one involved in viral response. And here again, you see these pie charts showing that this gene exists in an appreciable frequency, but really only outside of Africa, giving that kind of secondary piece of information that this may be an important introgressed region. There may also be some introgressed variants that are specific to variability in our skin and our hair. So this is showing two genes and looking at maps of whether there is evidence of introgressed Neanderthal genes. So the position of the genome is there linearly, and the red and blue lines are representing archaic segments that are thought to be introgressed from Neanderthals. And here they're shown specifically in just some populations. So there's an excess of Neanderthal DNA in the European population in this gene region, and in the Asian population for this other gene region. So these modern human population-specific Neanderthal introgression suggests there may be some adaptive response here, perhaps to climate in Europe and Asia. This is genes related to hair color, skin color, freckling. So what about complex traits? Things that I study. Are these Neanderthal variants really driving the presence of complex traits in humans? And I say they're contributors to men and drivers to none. What do I mean by that? We now, as I mentioned, we have these maps where we can paint genome-wide areas of the genome where archaic introgression has been observed. And we can also paint maps with areas of the genome that have been associated with complex traits and diseases. And what we can find is a few examples of individual variants that have been associated with a number of complex traits, things like height and sleep and heart rate, obesity, blood disorders, smoking, mood disorders. And many of these variants were also thought to have been introgressed. But these complex traits receive contributions from maybe 10,000 different variants. So if you look at a lot of genome labels and you go hunting for it, you can always find a couple variants that have a couple interesting unique signatures. But the question is, in aggregate, is this signature on the genome really the core driver of this trait variability? And some studies have tried to look at this. And what they've done is taken a more aggregated view. So they said, in aggregate, does variation in regions that have been introgressed differentially explain such complex traits? And what they're showing here is a measure of that. So relative to a random label on the genome, how important is variation within introgressed regions for all different kinds of complex traits? And this bar being shifting to the left here is saying that for essentially all complex traits, the variation that falls in these regions is less important than a random variant. There's some exceptions, and they're the ones you would think. It's sunburn, it's skin care, it's sun tanning. So these key examples that we saw before, those are maybe more important. Way down at the bottom was cognitive traits. So then, is this archaic introgression unique to humans among the great apes? There's actually some interesting recent studies that suggest there has been archaic admixture into bonobos and into eastern gorillas. Both of these are what they're called ghost introgression. So we talk about three different sources of information you'd like to see: alignment with an archaic

archaic genome, interesting segment, interesting features of genome segments, and then and distributions around known demographic models. So recent evidence suggests that there could be archaic introgression in these other great apes, but these are based on small samples, and critically, there's no archaic reference genomes. So we're leaning on one of the three pieces of evidence. There's also less archaeological record of archaic great apes outside of humans, and we have fewer phenotypic insights. So maybe it's a lower bound. It looks like there's maybe some evidence. There's some interesting genome segments that could potentially be introgressed, and it'd be really interesting to try to follow this up. So how special are our Neanderthal genes? Well, introgression is an interesting and important source of variation that's not necessarily unique to humans. It seems like a process across many different species. We have a lot of Neanderthal DNA, but we have much less than we used to, especially in functional and potentially key human defining regions. It does seem to sprinkle variability into complex traits, meaning there's some variants that add a little bit of risk for complex disorders or contribute to height, but these don't seem to be the core drivers of these phenotypes. But it may have helped with a few key adaptations to local challenges, things like climate or pathogens. And I think that is what I think is pretty interesting here. So do Neanderthal genes cause our humanness in some way? I don't think so, but I think what's really interesting about the human species, and Pascal, others have touched on this, is this range of the globe that we operate in. So we have spread all over the globe into all different kinds of climates and environments and dealt all different kinds of adaptive challenges. So maybe it's rather our humanness that caused our Neanderthal genes because we've gone out in these successive ways. So, yeah, thank you.

0: 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The Sam and Rose Stein Institute for Research on Aging is committed to advancing lifelong health and well-being through research, professional training, patient care, and community service. 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
1: I'm thrilled to be talking to this audience about an age-friendly approach to pain, mood, and mobility. I have no commercial financial relationships to disclose. The funding I have is listed here. So as an extension of Danielle's introduction, my overarching career goals are as follows. I'm a rheumatologist with a research focus and passion on older adults. I'm a clinical investigator focused on improving outcomes that matter most for older adults with chronic musculoskeletal pain. And one of my goals that we're going to talk about today is to develop high quality, effective, non-pharmacologic interventions that can be feasibly integrated into care for older adults. Today, we'll start with speaking about epidemiology of musculoskeletal pain in older adults. We'll talk about behavioral interventions, and then I'd like to give an example of a behavioral intervention our group has developed called Motivate. So as musculoskeletal specialists, it is especially appropriate to focus on the aging population. The National Institute of Aging predicts that a very large increase in disability will be caused by increases in age-related disease, and arthritis and back pain are at the top of that list. As you can imagine, this has enormous implications for social support systems, resources, and our economy. We know that the prevalence of chronic pain varies depending on the location. So in primary care, among individuals age 65 and older,

Prevalence of chronic pain is nearly 50%. If we're looking at nursing homes, that prevalence is up to 80%. So it's incredibly common, and we know that aging is a risk factor for chronic musculoskeletal pain. We also know from the literature that pain in later life increases various adverse outcomes. For example, pain is related to falls and fractures, related to depression and anxiety, suicidality, social isolation, sleep disturbance, mobility problems, decreased physical functioning, cognitive deficits, frailty, and spousal distress. So today I'm going to start with a project that is focused on back pain. And the reason I chose back pain is because it's the most common chronic pain condition. It's the second most common reason for an office visit. We know that lifetime prevalence exceeds 80%, and we just learned about the considerable morbidity and potential adverse outcomes related to chronic pain in later life. We also know that pain is costly. Direct and indirect costs exceed $100 billion per year. And in the last 10 to 20 years, diagnostic and therapeutic procedures have skyrocketed for back pain. However, patient outcomes have yet to improve. So we have a lot of work to do in this area. Today, I'll be talking specifically about simultaneously targeting depression, so the combination of pain and depression. And the reason I focus on this is because up to 50% of my patients with chronic pain will have comorbid mental health diagnosis, whether that's depression, anxiety, or PTSD. We also know that both are risk factors for the other: onset, resistance to treatment, higher recurrence and severity if either are left untreated. And I will say, as a clinical investigator, I really focus on target populations that I see in my own practice. And this particular target population is often refractory and most challenging. And I felt like we had a lot of work to do in this area. So we'll be speaking more about this population. So whenever I think about a complex medical condition like chronic musculoskeletal pain, chronic back pain, where you have multiple contributors that lead to the condition, I always think that the intervention must be informed by a biopsychosocial model. And so here I've listed the bio, the psycho, the social, and I would say that many physicians are trained in the bio aspects. And this concept is not new. This concept and this specific figure comes from a textbook out of a 1970s psychology textbook. But I want to emphasize that this concept has variable uptake among specialties and disciplines. And I find it incredibly important to not forget about the psychosocial aspects of pain as we're working with this population. So I think it's safe to say that we all understand there's an urgent need for effective therapy, and that medications alone and surgery are often less appealing, especially among older adults. And this is for various reasons. These include multimorbidity, so multiple chronic comorbid conditions, polypharmacy, five or more medications, frailty, fragmented social support systems. We also have plenty of literature that suggests long-term non-steroidal anti-inflammatories are often contraindicated in older adults, whether it's because of kidney impairments or because of some other contraindication. And we're all living through this opioid epidemic, whether we've personally been affected by adverse events related to opioids. We know that these include altered mental status, potentially falls. It can lead to hospital admission, overdose, and even death. So we have plenty of evidence that now suggests that opioids are not more effective than NSAIDs, Tylenol, ibuprofen, and so forth, for musculoskeletal pain. However, especially in my older adult population, NSAIDs are often contraindicated. So what do we turn to next? So we often turn to the guidelines. The CDC and the American College of Physician guidelines all suggest

That first-line therapy for chronic musculoskeletal pain are really non-pharmacologic behavioral interventions. However, in my practice, what I see is that medications are often first provided. And I think that's because it takes time to talk and counsel about behavioral interventions. Sometimes it's perceived as easier to prescribe a medication than to counsel on behavioral interventions. And as a patient, it's hard to actually do the work of behavioral change. So I want to emphasize that most importantly, patients are asking for something else, not just a medication. When I was finishing up my fellowship at Yale, I received my first grant to understand the biopsychosocial impacts of back pain among older adults. And so I wanted to interview a diverse older population. And so I would drive every week from New Haven, Connecticut into New York, into the Bronx. And I would interview older, diverse patients. And time again, they would say, I don't want another pill. If I go to my doctor, they will give me more medication or send me for surgery. And that's a gamble. I want something else. And so often these patients wouldn't even talk to their doctor about their back pain. They were worried that only medications or surgery would be offered. They wanted some type of self-management, something that they could do for themselves at home. So let's talk about existing behavioral interventions. We know that cognitive behavioral therapy focused on chronic pain is effective and relatively safe. As I was speaking to various experts around the U.S., we felt that perhaps cognitive restructuring may be challenging in older adults, especially if there's some aspect of cognitive impairment. We have mindfulness, meditation, Tai Chi, and yoga. We have robust literature on physical activity. However, very few interventions focus exclusively on older adults. Many of these interventions have been developed for younger adults, and we extrapolate what works for younger adults to older populations. And very few interventions have been developed with the comorbidity of physical pain and mental health in mind. In 2015, I was invited to serve on this expert panel for this state-of-the-art conference. Focused on non-pharmacologic approaches to chronic musculoskeletal pain management. This was sponsored by the VA. And it's good to know that we have sufficient evidence for various implementation-ready interventions for pain. These include manual therapies as listed here, acupuncture, massage, behavioral therapies, movement therapies. However, different approaches have similar efficacy, and no one approach is effective for most patients. So what I like to propose is that we offer a toolbox for our patients of various approaches that's really based on access and ability to move forward with these interventions. And again, I want to reiterate that very few interventions were developed with and for older adults with both pain and mental health conditions. So with that, I want to go through a very typical patient that I see in my clinic. This could be Mr. L or Miss L, a 78-year-old gentleman with 20 or more years of episodic low back pain that radiates down the legs, that does not radiate down the legs. Bending, lifting, exacerbate the pain. He rates his pain as 7 out of 10. And I just want to emphasize that we often ask our patients to rate their pain. And what I tell my fellows and the residents that I work with and the medical students, that number means very little to me if I don't understand how it actually impacts you from a functional standpoint. So I always want to understand that 7 out of 10 pain, what does that mean? Well, Mr. L is unable to garden all afternoon as he used to. He avoids church. He's worried about spasm, and that is embarrassing. He declines offers to see friends, and he has poor concentration. He feels hopeless at times and lonely. His grandkids rarely visit, and he seems to have tried it all. He's tried physical therapy, chiropractic care, Tylenol, NSAIDs, tramadol, opioids even,
epidural steroid injections.

and nothing seems to have helped. On exam, he is a thin gentleman using a cane. He has some paraspinal muscle spasm, and he has bony enlargement of his knees and his small hand joints consistent with osteoarthritis. Further assessment indicates he has moderate depressive symptoms. So it's really for patients like this that I see every single day that I wanted to provide and create more opportunity and options for age-friendly care. So we proposed a novel intervention that builds on prior work. We call this Motivate, Moving to Improve Pain and Depression in Older Adults. Here we develop and evaluate a telephone-based behavioral intervention for older adults with both back pain and depression. This is building on prior work of a similar program that targeted diabetes and depression. Here we are targeting pain and depression. The core components of Motivate are really that behavioral activation, using principles of motivational interviewing, and we'll speak more about that in a moment, and that these goals, consistent with values, will cross-cut both physical and psychological diagnoses. I really wanted to focus on how older adults are uniquely motivated to make and sustain behavioral change. And this concept of Motivate intervention aligns with the geriatric 5 M's. As I mentioned, I'm passionate about aging and geriatrics, and so I wanted to develop a program that aligns with age-friendly care. Many of you have already heard about the geriatric 4 M's or the geriatric 5 M's. This was developed and introduced by the Institute of Healthcare Improvement and the John A. Hartford Foundation, and really focuses on the 4 M's: mind, mobility, medications, what matters most. And then American Geriatric Society added the 5th M, which is multi-complexity. And so Motivate, I think, beautifully encompasses all of this. We're targeting depression, which is part of mind. We are focusing on physical activity and improving movement. We assess for medications, and at the heart of Motivate intervention is really understanding what matters most to our patient. So what is motivation? And so as I was building out, Motivate as the intervention, I was thinking, well, I don't really want to focus purely on cognitive behavioral therapy. What else can we target? And it's really motivation and using motivational interviewing. So motivation is the driving forces responsible for initiation, persistence, direction, and vigor of goal-directed behavior. These investigators looked at 89 studies assessing changes in motivational constructs for physical activity, and these included intention, stages of change, and autonomous motivation. And the behavioral change techniques that were most beneficial included behavioral goal setting, self-monitoring of that behavior, behavioral practice and rehearsal, and increases in intention and stage of change were significantly related to increases in physical activity. So this was critical as I was designing Motivate. I really want to target motivation. So with that, I decided to focus on motivational interviewing. What is MI, motivational interviewing? MI is a collaborative, person-centered form of guiding to elicit and strengthen motivation to change. It really tackles ambivalence to make a behavioral change. It originated with substance use and really encompasses a wide variety of target behaviors. It is not recommended as a manualized treatment, so we really use MI techniques in Motivate. This is a schematic that essentially shows that our coach in Motivate identifies what matters most, which is what we call values, links a physical activity-based goal to those values, and thereby we hope to motivate the patient, activate the patient to improve the behavior, in this case, physical activity, and then hopefully sustain the behavioral change.
This is a conceptual model that we developed with colleagues. It's essentially

a model pathway by which our behavioral intervention is hypothesized to improve the behavioral and ultimately clinical outcomes. So Motivate targets the aspects in the red box in hopes to engage, help the patient engage in physical activity and ultimately improve pain and depression. So I'm going to walk you through how our team developed Motivate. In phase one, we really developed this telephone delivered intervention for older adults with back pain and depression. Again, all delivered over the telephone. Telephone health coaching is particularly appealing, especially to improve access for those who may be mobility limited. Early on in my career, when I was doing more epidemiology, we published a study really showing a strong association between back pain and resulting mobility impairment. So my question was always, how can we make this most convenient for the patient? How can we do this in their home, in the community, and not have them drive into our clinic? We also know from the literature that types of client-selected goals most often met with telephone health coaching include physical activity, emotional health, and pain management. So that is really Motivate. So Motivate is 8 sessions long, delivered over 10 to 12 weeks by a health coach. So Mr. L, why is telephone coaching ideal? He lives 3.5 hours away. In rural areas, there are rarely behavioral services that patients can access. So we enjoy working with Mr. L in his own home. This is a table outlining session content. In the beginning, we get to know the patient. We try to understand how the back pain impacts their day-to-day life, how the depression and back pain are linked. In session two, we talk about values and we talk about what is most important to the individual. In session 3, 5, and 6, we identify and then plan goals. So physical activity-based goals that are based on one of the values that were identified in session 2. In session 4, I really thought this would be an optional session, challenging thoughts and beliefs, but truly everyone does have some maladaptive behaviors that we can work on. And then in session 7 and 8, we really try to teach the individual, teach the patient how to carry on these behaviors without us. So one of the most gratifying aspects of doing clinical research and health services research in this way is developing an intervention with and for older adults. So I really enjoyed working with various stakeholder groups along the way. We identified experts, so physicians, psychologists. We worked with patients, older adults with both pain and depression. And then I worked with other leaders in the field, really developing Motivate with an eye for implementation. We conducted semi-structured interviews using an implementation framework and really targeted the questions in each interview based on our stakeholder group. So when I interviewed patients, I really wanted to understand, is the content that we're presenting to you relevant and understandable? With experts, I wanted to make sure that the outcomes that we're evaluating are most relevant at the appropriate time. In the next phase of developing Motivate, we wanted to do a single arm rollout. So we just wanted to hire the coaches, train them, and then recruit patients and roll the intervention out to know that we can do this and the processes work smoothly. We included men and women over the age of 65. We were targeting low back pain for the last 3 months, not the occasional ache and pain, but truly back pain that interferes with their activities. We also recruited patients with a threshold of depressive symptoms of a PHQ-9 of greater than 10. And I wanted to make sure that these individuals are capable of participating in a home-based physical activity program. This is so important for me as the PI, knowing that our patients can move through an intervention safely and we have safeguards to make sure that they are safe throughout. We excluded individuals without a telephone or uncorrected hearing or visual impairment with moderate to severe cognitive impairment. If they were dependent on

wheelchair and were not able to ambulate. We also excluded these individuals. So all of these exclusion criteria were carefully thought through from the perspective of safety. If a patient had very severe psychiatric illness, we really encouraged them to pursue evidence-based management rather than this behavioral program. So the outcomes at this phase two included feasibility. Can we recruit? Can we carry out the intervention? We mailed out pedometers to the patient. Can they use the pedometer and capture steps? Other outcomes of interest for me are pain interference, physical function, and depressive symptoms. I won't belabor this point on secondary outcomes, but I think it's really critical for anyone who is pursuing research in pain and aging to consider other outcomes that are most relevant to this population. So it's not just pain and depression. We're talking about self-efficacy. We're thinking about social isolation and social functioning and other aspects of quality of life, including sleep. We're thinking about psychological resilience. So there's a lot of other secondary outcomes that I'm measuring with interventions like this. This is a schematic that shows how the intervention rolls out. The health coach works with a patient over the 1 through 8 sessions. And in the background, we have a research team assessing these outcomes over time. So Mr. L, how is he doing in the course of Motivate? What is his progress to date? He identified the following values. He values being a good grandfather and being physically present. He linked the goals of taking his grandson to soccer twice a week and then inviting him to his home on Sundays to walk and watch him practice soccer. So with that, his steps increased from 700 a day to over 3,000 a day. He also values cultivating friendships, connecting with nature, spirituality and religion. And so we've linked several of these goals and physical activity-based goals to the values listed here. The outcomes that did improve are step counts, readiness to change, depression, self-efficacy, disability, and social isolation. And so my question was always, will he sustain these behaviors once our program is done? And really, one of the core features of Motivate is that our coach encourages our participants to engage in his social circle. So identifying the grandson, identifying friends from his church circle to work with. These are the ways that we can sustain and promote behavioral change over the long term. So in phase three, we conducted a pilot trial to assess feasibility. Now we're looking at comparing Motivate against a control group. So here we recruit participants, we randomize them to either the comparator arm or the Motivate arm, and then we assess outcomes during and then at different time points after. So we enrolled 50 subjects for this initial trial. Recruitment rate was about 11%, which is typical for this patient population. Several reasons for screening out were great for the patient, maybe difficult for our research team, but it's great when patients don't meet that depression threshold. Some were too active, and many had multiple comorbidities and were not able to devote the time to this intervention. These are our baseline characteristics. Our average age was 71 years old. The data I'm presenting here are from a VA in Dallas. We have 80% men, 20% women, a very diverse sample with 50% white, 42% African-American. Many of them lived about 30 miles away from the local facility. So it's wonderful that we could deliver this over the telephone. They never had to come in. All of them had moderate pain, moderate depression, moderate to severe depression, and disability. So this intervention was feasible. The pedometer was easy to use, step counts improved, the patients engaged wonderfully with our coaches, and we were able to

deliver the intervention as intended. I'm going to present some very preliminary results. These are just trends. We were not powered to look for statistical significance, but I just want to highlight some of the trends and outcomes. So PEG 3 is a pain interference outcome that is, I think, very useful when we're doing pain research. It's not just the numerical rating scale, how severe is your pain, but we're asking here, how does pain interfere with different aspects of your life? So here we see the PEG 3 in the top left upper quadrant. And in blue, we have motivate. In orange, we have the control group. And you see that they start roughly at the same PEG 3 score. And you see that the PEG 3 score improves more relative to the control group at the end assessment. You see a similar trend in the depressive symptoms score, PHQ-9, where the motivate, the active arm, improves more so than the control arm. You see the same trend with disability, with the Roland Morris disability, as well as the PROMIS physical function. As I mentioned before, I'm also interested in self-efficacy, in psychological resilience, in pain stage of change, in social isolation and sleep. And so all of these scores improved in the same direction for motivate. And so this was all very promising data. And based on these preliminary results, our team applied for the next stage of evaluation. So we are currently actually recruiting for the large scale randomized controlled trial. This is a fully powered trial, a hybrid type 1 effectiveness implementation trial, where we're recruiting 260 patients in Dallas and Houston. We now expanded from back pain to all musculoskeletal pain, and we continue to evaluate depressive symptoms. I asked the question, can we capture steps, pain, and mood using technology? So we're in the process of developing that. We're also evaluating what works well and what works, what doesn't work as well in an implementation process aim. And then lastly, we're doing a budget impact analysis. So based on the pilot trial, we now have a very pretty table that highlights all of the outcomes we're interested in evaluating, many of which we've already discussed. And I just want to highlight a couple of pages from our intervention manual where we emphasize social support and sustainability. And I think it's really important for this group, especially, you know, when we change a behavior, especially if we try to enhance physical activity, how can we sustain that over time? And I think it's really important to engage someone in your home environment, in your community, whether it's a significant other or spouse, whether it's family, whether it's caregivers, friends, someone in your community. Identifying those individuals really helps us sustain behavior over time. As I mentioned, I'm very careful about safety. So one thing that we've learned in pain research, in physical activity research, in research that involves older adults, when we ask patients to move more, we're also at higher risk for falls. So that's something that I really emphasize with my patients, importance of fall prevention and just really being mindful of increasing mobility in a safe way. Because we're recruiting a population that has depressive symptoms, we also have very strict protocols around suicide assessment and screening. So this is one of my last slides here. I just want to emphasize, one of the most gratifying aspects of doing this kind of research is the continuous partnership with patients as we develop an intervention with and for older adults. So at every stage of development, and even now as we're scaling up, I'm seeking input from our older adults with pain and depression to understand what works and doesn't work. And at each stage, we iteratively refine our protocols and processes so that

ultimately, the end user is more satisfied. So a few take-home points why this work matters. I hope we've discussed during this last hour, older adults living with chronic pain are at increased

0: procedures. Motivate was designed to provide a scalable, evidence-based behavioral support that improves mobility and quality of life. And this work has the potential to expand access to age-friendly care nationally through telehealth and implementation science. A few more take-home points. Pain and depression are deeply interconnected. What I tell my patients is that I can't really treat the pain if the depression or anxiety is not acknowledged and optimized. So we really need to think about how to address these together. Mobility is one of the strongest predictors of independence and healthy aging. So it's been a real kind of gratifying experience trying to link pain, depression, mobility among older adults with this Motivate intervention. Small, meaningful increases in movement can produce clinically significant improvements. So what I tell my patients is really to celebrate the small wins. Behavioral coaching can empower older adults to reconnect with valued activities and relationships. I think we've learned a tremendous amount about how individualizing the goals to what the patient values is truly most meaningful and has the most hope of actually making and sustaining behavioral change. And then finally, scalable non-pharmacologic interventions are essential for the future of healthy aging. I really think it's an incredibly important part of the biopsychosocial approach to managing pain and depression in this population. And I hope this is just one example of something that we can scale up. So with that, I want to thank you for your time. I've listed my emails. I'm always happy to answer questions.
1: Thank you so much, Dr. McCreese, for such an amazing talk. That was fantastic. A reminder that this is an opportunity to be able to ask questions directly to Dr. McCreese. Okay, Dr. McCreese, let's kick it off. Here's our first question. And I don't want to botch the pronunciation, so I might need a little bit of your help here, okay? Are there specialists with particular expertise in Ehlers-Danlos syndrome? Hypermobility, especially in older adults experiencing chronic pain. I could have botched the pronunciation of that. Do you know what that means?
0: You pronounced it perfectly. So Ehlers-Danlos syndrome and hypermobility, these are connective tissue. The Ehlers-Danlos is a connective tissue disorder. It's a genetic disorder. And it's interesting. It depends where you're located. So sometimes physical medicine and rehabilitation takes care of Ehlers-Danlos. Often you want to see a PMR, physical medicine and rehab specialist, in addition to a geneticist. Many rheumatologists do not see Ehlers-Danlos. And then hypermobility is yet another condition. You can have hypermobility with Ehlers-Danlos, which is a connective tissue disease, or you can have hypermobility independent of Ehlers-Danlos. And again, it all depends on function and what are your functional goals. So what I suggest and what I typically see is if you can connect with a trusted physical therapist and a PMR specialist to help you achieve your goals, that's the most effective.
1: Okay, that makes sense. Thank you very much for that. Okay, do you have any special recommendations for someone who has stage 4 Parkinson's?
0: So that's a great question. I think always in conjunction with your neurologist and possibly geriatrician. You know, I think the question as it pertains to this particular talk is how can we get a stage 4 Parkinson's individual out there and more mobile, especially if they're experiencing pain and depression, very common. And I think that the key is to do this safely and try to reduce the risk of falls. A lot of my patients who do have Parkinson's and pain and depression, they tend to have a lot of falls. So how do we enhance physical activity as safely as possible? I will just put a plug for mobility devices. I think it's really important to walk safely with a mobility device and get out there and move, but don't overdo it.
1: Okay.
0: Which sounds like common sense.
1: Yes. No, but that's helpful. Thank you. Okay. Again,

0: watch out for my pronunciation here. Do you differentiate between types of pain? So, for example, neuropathic or nociplastic, or mainly focus on MSK pain with known etiologies?
1: That's a great question. And I think the question really is, and I'll just try to summarize that and maybe reframe it a little bit if I may. There are many different types of pain. And so the three large categories of etiologies of types of pain, you have neuropathic pain, which can sometimes be the burning, sharp shooting pain. We think of that like with diabetic neuropathy. We have nociplastic pain, which we sometimes think of as fibromyalgia and centralized pain. And then we have nociceptive pain, which we sometimes think of as osteoarthritis or inflammatory arthritis, rheumatoid arthritis. So I do try to understand the etiology, and I ask always, where is the pain coming from? Because the way we approach the pain often will differ. So I do try to differentiate the pain, but at the end of the day, many patients will have a combination of different types of pain. And so that's where my job as a rheumatologist is this inflammatory arthritis from gout, which is crystal arthritis? Is it from rheumatoid arthritis? Is it from osteoarthritis? And then in the background, you have neuropathic pain from diabetes. So there's so many different types of pain. At the end of the day, we want to understand that and target what's targetable, but then also encourage physical activity regardless.
0: Okay, that makes sense. Okay. Calcific tendonitis, what's the mechanism of action? Are there dietary or supplemental approaches for redirecting the out-of-sync homeostatic mechanism of tendon health, BMD?
1: So that's also a good question. A little different, but a lot of my patients do have calcific tendonitis, and it's a little unclear sometimes what causes it, whether there was a prior injury that predisposes someone to the pain related to calcific tendonitis. I'm not aware of specific diets that can modify this. Again, my go-to is referring to physical therapy. Sometimes we do injections, corticosteroid injections.
0: Okay, so here's another question on neuropathy. I bet you see a lot of people with neuropathy. Do you have recommendations for treating neuropathy when doctors keep prescribing medications for pain and symptoms versus finding and treating the root cause?
1: Neuropathic pain is incredibly challenging, there's no question, and it is helpful to know. Is it related to diabetes? Is it related to impingement? And again, the approach to treating impingement is very different than diabetic neuropathy. So if it's impingement, and let's say you have radicular pain radiates down your arm and there's something that could be released surgically, we certainly try that. And then I just want to emphasize the importance of movement and physical activity and finding a trusted physical therapy. So your physicians might be attempting and trialing different medications, but I would absolutely continue to work with PT for several reasons, to maintain range of motion and mobility, strength. And by doing so, you actually protect the surrounding joints and areas.
0: Okay, so sometimes it's difficult to promote physical activity when patients have quite a lot of pain related to osteoarthritis. How do you navigate that?
1: So this is kind of a catch-22, something that I see often in my clinic. Doc, you're asking me to be more active, but I have so much pain. And so it's a vicious cycle. And then you have less physical activity, maybe some weight gain. So I think it's a very, very common and challenging situation. And so engaging with your primary care doctor, whoever that may be, whether it's in geriatrics or in family medicine or general medicine, engaging with PT, what I usually like to do is get to the point where we can use topicals, topical diclofenac or Voltaren gel. Maybe we've done some intra-articular steroid injections, something to relieve the acute pain and allow the person to engage just a little in physical activity. And when you start engaging

0: even a little in physical activity, you see the benefits and it starts to spiral in a positive direction. And then actually more physical activity, better sleep, slightly less pain. And I think the message here is that in most, nearly all situations, physical activity is encouraged. We don't want you to be laying in bed.
1: Right. Okay. Speaking of that, are physical therapists included on the Motivate team?
0: We don't have physical therapists. Our coaches are not part of, are not physical therapists. They certainly could be, but physical therapists are really tough to find sometimes. They would be ideal. And I will say that maybe Motivate as a program is something that physical therapists could kind of learn as part of their approach to pain and depression in older adults, in addition to what they have in their toolbox already.
1: Okay, that makes sense. Okay, well, speaking about coaches, what type of training do your coaches have and who else can serve as a coach?
0: That's a great question. My sense is, the coaches in Motivate all had an interest in pain and depression and had a particular fondness for older adults. I hired them, so that was my prerequisite. And so I will say they had specific training in motivational interviewing. I have worked with psychiatrists, psychologists, and then research staff. And my sense, if an individual has a genuine interest in getting to know the older adult and what they value and helping them get more mobile, that's what it takes, along with, some formal training in the intervention itself.
1: Okay, that makes sense. Okay. Another question here. What are the next steps for your program and where would you like it to go? Are there plans to get this into the community?
0: So that would be a dream. Right now I'm in the process of finishing up our fully powered trial. We'll see what the outcomes show, but we are doing a budget impact analysis so we can take it to leadership to hopefully scale up to every facility. When I'm thinking of the VA, this would be to every VA facility, but I think a program like Motivate could work beautifully in the community if there's a champion, even at like a YMCA, JCC, at a community organization. So I would love to chat more if anyone has ideas of where this might fit in their local community.
1: That's great. I think that would, the more people you can impact, the better, right?
0: Yes.
1: Okay, another question. What are your thoughts about chiropractors? Is it safe or effective for chronic pain?
0: I think it really depends what kind of chronic pain. I work in research with quite a few chiropractors, and I think realignment does seem to help quite a few people. I pause as a rheumatologist when I have inflammatory spine conditions, autoimmune inflammatory spine conditions. I certainly pause if there's osteoporosis. I'm always worried about potential complications. So I would just always ask your primary care provider about safety regarding a chiropractic referral.
1: That makes sense too. Okay. Will you add a dietary component to Motivate? Like, what are your thoughts on that?
0: It's such a good question because truly lifestyle changes and behavioral changes are not just physical activity. It is often nutrition and what we fuel ourselves with. And so perhaps, we could discuss a broader intervention, a multi-component intervention that targets both physical activity and diet. We're learning a lot more about anti-inflammatory diets. So certainly that's something that we could discuss. It's not currently part of Motivate.
1: Okay. Okay, well, with that, we've gotten to all of our questions for today. Dr. McCreese, I want to thank you for an amazing talk and just honor the work that you're doing. It's so meaningful and impactful. And we're really lucky that you have decided to move to San Diego and be part of the VA and UCSD here. So with that, I'd like to thank everybody for attending today. If you'd like to learn more about the work we do at the Stein Institute, you can find us at aging.ucsd.edu. And if you'd like to support our campaign, you can find it there as well. So with that, thanks everybody for being here today. Again, thank you, Dr. McCreese, for your time and effort that you put into today. It was great to have you.
0: Thank you so much.

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0: 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Learn about cutting-edge science that promotes wellness and reduces disease at UCTV.tv/Stein.
1: This is a large topic, so I'll give kind of a broad overview of what we know and where we should be headed as a field. Now, I'll just go briefly over background, some definitions that I think are important and are sometimes framed different than the operational ways in which we use them, how to think about cancer disparities, and then our conclusion. So overall, we know within the United States, there is a large burden in terms of prostate cancer affecting all men within the United States. We know for African-American men that it represents, from a prostate cancer standpoint, a disproportionate burden relative to the general population. For African-American men within the United States, this year, prostate cancer will account for about 37% of all new cancer diagnoses, as well as 17% of all cancer deaths for African-American men alone within the United States. Now, we know over time, thankfully, with advances in care and treatments, the burden of prostate cancer death has decreased for everyone, but we know that that decrease has not been the same magnitude for all within the United States. We know for African-American men, there continues to be a higher rate of death from prostate cancer, and that this observation is multifactorial. We've seen many documented reports and publications about decreased rates of screening, earlier onset of disease, diagnosis and treatment at a later stage, and then even differences in the quality of care and guideline concordant care that's being provided. Now, before we dive any deeper, I just want to clarify a few definitions just to make sure that we understand how they are defined versus how they're used commonly. Disparities are strictly just a difference in proportions or frequencies. It's differences between populations or groups when we're making comparisons. In this context, we're talking about racial disparities for prostate cancer survival. You can have disparities between people that like Coke and Pepsi, between those that like that are left-handed and right-handed. It is only a difference between the groups. But we need to understand in this context why these things are happening and why they persist despite all of the documentation that we've had over the last three, four decades. Now, healthcare disparities, specifically those happening within this context, are often framed as black and white comparisons without real insight into the other groups that are also affected by prostate cancer. And often in the literature, these are kind of, I would say, comprised or kind of described in three main food groups, if you will: access, treatment, and survival. But we realize that the disparities, why they persist, are more complicated than those three things alone, and that each of these outcomes that we monitor are all reliant on the context in which they exist within the healthcare system. Now, context is key, and that context has many different faces and many different forms. That's healthcare as we understand it, seeing your doctor in the clinic, talking about treatment.

and diagnosis. That's health policy. That's historical impact of policies such as housing, residential zoning. That's your geographic location, where you're receiving care. That's the laws, regulations, and barriers within your city, your state, or even at the federal level that may be impacting people in different ways that can perpetuate disparity. So context is key. And that's an area where we are slowly acknowledging that more effort is needed and more investigation is happening. Now, social determinants of health have always been a buzzword. People have mentioned these, but typically have framed it as patient level or your education, your income level, your insurance. But both the World Health Organization and the CDC actually frame these as conditions where people live, learn, work, and play. So it's not just patient level characteristics. It's truly the environment in which people live. Part of that environment is your neighborhood, your city, your state, but part of that environment is also where you're receiving care. Changing that framework of how we understand disparities and even how we define social determinants of health is integral for us to understand how to address them appropriately. So this moves me to talking about a conceptual framework or a different way for us to think about prostate cancer disparities than we have over the last 30 to 40 years. Now, I'm always critical of my own field, so I have to apologize up front. But when we talk about disparities, if you look through the literature, particularly those done within the field of urology, it is primarily framed on patient-level factors. So that's, again, patient's insurance, patient's clinical risk, patient's knowledge and attitudes about prostate cancer, their income, their education level. And a lot of this is driven by what data is generally available. Only over the last few years, the last decade or so, have we started to understand that limiting such investigations to just race alone or insurance, or even rural versus urban, limits what we can understand about the problem and how to address it. Even looking at a single cancer without context of where this exists, focus so much on the individual that we only understand what's going on for that person, nothing about the healthcare system or organization. So when we move to interventions or changing the problems and disparities that we're seeing, our data is not structured in a way to inform or even understand more than just what we are observing at the patient level and what's commonly understood based on registry data. Now, my approach, what I've learned from others who are doing amazing work within UCSF and partnerships with our department, is that there is a more comprehensive approach to understanding disparities and why they exist within this environment, within this ecosystem of healthcare. That is not only looking at the patient level factors, but understanding, are there differences at the provider level, at the organization level within the healthcare system? And then are there things outside of healthcare, outside of the patient's control, that are also impacting what we're finding, these disparities? Some ways that people have done this has started to slowly move from just the individual alone to, again, focusing on, okay, how are systems different? How is the care being provided in one healthcare system different than what's being provided at UCSF, for example? And then how are small areas, either a healthcare system by itself or a geographic region, improving outcomes, reducing healthcare disparities compared to other areas where these outcomes and disparities may continue to persist? Now, this more comprehensive approach requires us to leverage data that is not commonly available. That allows us to get a different viewpoint on what's going on. That means, as has been done within UCSF and through other partnerships, leveraging real-world data to understand, okay, how is care different at UCSF versus another site? How is care within California different than another state? This helps us understand, how is healthcare different at UCSF versus care at Kaiser versus Sutter? Those are the areas and the small bubbles that we need to understand how these differences are happening that allow us to move from just description to, okay, how can we intervene if things are working well at one location? How can we intervene to improve them at another? In turn, when we move just from data alone to a broader context, which we're doing now,

This allows for more opportunities for insight, knowledge, and partnership with patients, with patient advocates, with the community to understand what barriers we are not even seeing in our blind spot as providers as we focus on the cancer and appropriate treatment. So, in conclusion, I always like to say we know some, but we don't know enough. We know that disparities exist. We know that they've continued to exist for decades, but we need further input. And these are from partnerships and from input from patients, advocates, and community groups, obviously within the community and outside of our academic bubbles, to help us understand and guide the research, to help us improve prostate cancer outcomes and treatment and reduce the disparities that we've been seeing this entire time. So, again, these answers will come not just from the urologist seeing prostate cancer like myself, but a discussion between us providing care and the patients who are experiencing this firsthand and their family members who are going through this with the patients as well. Thank you.

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0: So I'm Louise Laurent. I'm a professor in the Department of OBGYN and Reproductive Sciences, also one of the co-chairs for CORI. So thank you very much all for coming to the symposium. It's great to see so many people later in the afternoon. This is Yuhua Lo, my partner in crime for this project. Just wanted to give a pitch for persistence. I was looking back in my emails, and Yuhua and I met in 2017, and we got a GEM grant together, along with Drew Hall, who's also here today. He presented this morning with Irene. And after that, several years later, we got an R21, and then we put in several other grants over the years and that were not funded. And finally, now actually Drew and I are in negotiation for an ARPA-H. So persistence, you know, gestational age of 9 years for our collaboration is starting to pay off. So hopefully CORI infrastructure can help people make that process a little bit faster than ours. I think we were pretty junior when we started the collaboration, and now we have gray hair. So So this is going to be completely different. This is a collaboration having to do with one of Yuhua's technologies and actually trophoblast stem cells in my lab. And so I'll jump in the middle to talk about the actual cell system that we are studying together. Yuhua's going to start with talking a lot about the exciting nature of the technology itself. And I think he also almost broke the file upload system. I think we have the most megabytes size of, yes, that's true. Yes, in the PowerPoint of all the talks today. So please enjoy the beautiful figures.
1: Hi, good afternoon, everyone. And also thank Louise for the invitation for me to have the opportunity to talk to this audience. You can clearly see from the title that this is a close collaboration between medicine and engineering. We set the record of the longest title and probably not very comprehensible. So I don't bother you with this title and explain what it means. Also, I try my very best to avoid all the engineering jargons. But if I still couldn't get rid of all of them, I hope that you will forgive me and going through all this jargon. But what I try to do is to explain to you what

0: actually try to do is we actually try to develop new and enabling biomedical devices and systems to accelerate the biomedical research, discovery, and therapeutics development. That's what we try to do. And we look at actually the basic unit for all organisms, that's cells. And we try to actually develop a cell analysis tools to understand and isolate the cells to for a deeper analysis of the cells. And the far-fetched dream is that can we actually look at the cells and understand its genome, understand its proteomics, understand its metabolics. This is a very far-fetched dream, but we hope that we could develop some tools that give you a chance to look into that direction, aided by the very fast development of AI technology. So that's what we try to do. The first few slides, we're going to actually, you know, go through a very quick introduction about why we come up with these tools. What you see here on the left is a microscope. On the right is a flow cytometer or FACS system, fluorescence activated cell sorting. Microscope gives us a beautiful image of every single cell. It has all the information, morphological features, phenotypical features of the cells, but it lacks one function that is very desirable and important. That is, can we isolate the cell of particular interest and take it out from the sample and do the downstream molecular analysis? It's very difficult to do it. We have to use micro-laser dissection. That is a very slow process and damages the cells most of the time. Okay, you can handle maybe a few cells in research lab, but certainly not suitable for clinical applications. On the right, you see a fluorescent activated cell sorter. The good thing is you suspend the cells in the fluid and you flow the cells in one single fire, in one single lens. You use high-speed laser to interrogate every single of them. And then when you find some cell of interest, you isolate them. You trigger the actuator and you isolate them. You could actually handle cells, thousands or even tens of thousands of cells per second. So that's very good. But the problem is the information you can handle is very limited, maybe by some biomarkers. For more and more applications, people don't want to disrupt the cell by putting and label the cell with biomarkers. In more applications, we don't even know the proper biomarker. We still try to discover them. So that's the limitation. So our thought from the engineering perspective is, can we combine the two technologies? We have the information content from microscopy, but we have the ability to isolate the cell of interest from the FACS system. So what we try to do is we actually have a high throughput spatial information and then aid it with AI, all three together. Okay, so quickly I would actually just show you how we create this imaging. Remember, the cell is traveling at 20 centimeter per second to 1 meter per second, and we have to take the image. Here you will see that we have a very fast resting laser scanning lasers. As a cell travels through, we scan through, we project actually image, just like we use a light to cast a shadow of the light, of the object, okay? And then once we have the image, we place that on the distribution plot and we could actually identify the area of interest. And then we will isolate the cell from that the area of interest, which we call gating process. Now, how do we isolate? We put the cells in the microfluidic chips that is 200 micron wide and 70 micron deep. The cell flows through the microfluidic chamber. When we see the cell is of interest, we activate the actuator, which is integrated on chip. This piezoelectric actuator will be able to push or pull the cells into the particular designated channels. This is how we detect, we image, and we isolate the cells of interest. I would not actually go through the details of how the optical system is designed. Here, I just like to actually show you three things. Okay, the three images. The system altogether can create nine colored images based on biomarkers, but importantly, three images without labeling. So one is actually on the lower right, is we call backscattering image. It's a reflected light. Okay, the reflected light, you see an image. Now, in front, you will see a bright field image. That's the transmission images. Okay, and then on the far left, it's actually the forward scattering image, also called dark field images. This is actually an image they collect the small angle scattering. If the cell contains some particle, some microorganelle that can scatter light with a small angle, it doesn't bounce the light back, but it's actually scattered the light with a small angle between 5 to 12 degrees. And we were going to collect this light and create an image. So you have three images representing the property of the cell. We're going to use these three images primarily to determine the troposblast, the cells from placenta. Here, just quickly, actually, a few examples. Here, we try to use this system to study cell-cell interaction, T-cell, cancer cell, actually B-cells interaction. The blue one is actually B-cells. The red one color is actually the T-cells. The green one is actually lymphocyte function-associated antigen. So that basically tells how the T-cell and B-cell actually, the junction actually bind together. What's important is actually the two columns on the right that shows how the two cells, without any labeling, without actually looking at all the fluorescent colors, the two cells are joined together. Okay, here is another example to see T-cells binding to the tumor cells via tri-specific antibody. Okay, so you could see that all these images, even though the particle are traveling or the cells are traveling at 20 centimeters per second to 1 meter per second. Okay. But here, from now on, we're going to focus on the label-free image, which is a backscattering imaging, reflection, forward scattering imaging, and transmission imaging. These three images. Okay. The first example is a stem cell separation, iPSC cell separation. We want to isolate the non-differentiated cells from the differentiated cells. And here you will see that from this image, with a good cell biologist, believe it or not, they could actually put a gate, eventually get a very high purity. After sorting, you know, the dark blue bar shows the percentage of undifferentiated cells is almost 100%, okay, from the original population. Also importantly, the process didn't affect the cell viability. Before and after sorting, viability close to 90 or 100%. Okay, but then the problem is when we, you know, the cell are more and more alike, biologists, pathologists cannot tell the difference anymore. So now we change the brand of the system from human to AI. So that's the central processing. It's an AI processor. Okay, and later on, we're going to explain how the AI processor is working, doing the AI inferencing. So to differentiate the cells, to discover the new cell type, and to make the decision whether this is a cell of interest is all done by AI. And this is actually the standard network architecture of the AI we call convolutional neural net. It's a classical neural network because we use imaging, okay. And we call the UNet. If you look at the architecture, it looks like letter U. That's why we call UNet. And it certainly have two branches. On the left, we call encoder. On the right, we call decoder. On the left part, we receive the input images, and then we turn that into features, just like we look at the person, and at the output of that encoder is a person's height, weight, skin color, pupil color, age, gender, and so on. These become features. How many features? We collect 1,024 features. Okay. And use it to classify the cells. Now, the right branch is called the decoder. The decoder is doing just the opposite. It actually takes the features and generate an image. Okay. Now, if you look at the image on the right, it's generated by AI. The image on the left is a ground truth. It's an input image. How the network is trained is to make sure the image generated by AI is as close to the original image as possible. That's one aspect. The other aspect is actually the classification need to be classified correctly. Okay, and now we actually go through some typical exercise. We put some human white blood cells and tell the AI, okay, And we like to actually classify into three groups. They are lymphocyte, the monocyte, and granulocyte. Okay. And indeed, they did 99.9% accurate. But this is something any pathologist can easily do. Okay. The next thing is we do unsupervised learning. Okay. So we train the AI with the normal cells purchased from blood bank. And now we actually bring the patient cell with leukemia. And AI said there's something they hadn't been trained for recognized as blue in this chart. And then we isolated cells, and actually pathologists look into the cells. It turns out they are the leukemia cells. So this is called unsupervised learning and also has very high accuracy of 90-some%. Okay. But this is still something the pathologist can do. Okay, because pathologists can tell leukemia cells from regular healthy white blood cells. So we do something the human cannot do, that is protein translocation. If we actually put a drug to the protein, to the cells, and that causes protein translocation, in this case, is glucocorticoid receptor, okay? Of course, no image can see protein. But then, in the complicated manner, the protein expression level and also its translocation will cause some corresponding morphological change in the features, which human cannot recognize. But with actually the feature space of over 1,000 dimensions, the AI can recognize. So now AI said that I can divide it into two groups. One respond to the drug, the other doesn't respond to the drug due to the protein translocation, and they get 85%. And this is actually superhuman because without labeling of the protein of target, people cannot do. With that, we'd like to actually have a deeper dive into what's actually in the heart of the system. We actually study four or five different architecture of AI, different models, many of you actually probably heard that. But here we'd like to actually focus, just spend time on one that we call GAN model. Okay, again, network, not a model. It's generative adversarial network. The network actually have two components. It's very intuitive. One is called discriminator. One is called the generator. Okay, the discriminator receive two type of inputs. One is a real image input from the instrument, the hardware. The other is a fake input generated by the AI. Okay, the discriminator is trained to the extent that they can tell the real one from the fake one. Okay. Once discriminator is trained, now back to the generator. The generator is actually trying to generate the image that can finally confuse the discriminator to the point that discriminator can no longer tell which one is true or which one is fake. By doing that, the generator received the training. Once the generator is trained, now the generator is going to output the features. In this case, we actually specify condensed to 128 features. Okay, and here is actually a more detail. I wouldn't actually talk too much about that. One, we use UNet, the other we use CNN. And one thing actually may be helpful for the later part of the discussion is for the generator. Okay, we received bright field image and we generate reflection or call scattering, backscattering images. Now the discriminator will receive the input from the generator, that is one real image, bright field, one fake image generated by the generator, but they also receive two real images, the both real bright field image and the real backscattering images. So the discriminator try to distinguish them, and finally, the generator generate such a good quality images to the point that discriminator can no longer tell the difference. So that's what we try to do. And here, finally, once a generator achieve that capability, and we actually create the center part, that's the features. These are the true cell features extracted from the AI network. Okay, so I will skip this. And then, Luis, you can talk about biology now.
1: Yeah. Okay. So with all that magic being done, so from my group, we generated cells to put into the system. And from my questions this morning, you guys might have figured out that I have this bee in my bonnet about heterogeneity among different

0: different biological systems, and in this case, heterogeneity in cells. So I'll just give a little background on the cell type that we're talking about. So these are very recently discovered or derived cell type. These are human trophoblast stem cells. They are derived from the early embryo or the early placenta. And basically, they represent sort of the progenitor or parent cells of all of the sort of placenta-unique epithelial cells. And the two that we really care about, well, so the human trophoblast stem cell basically represents this category of trophoblast, cytotrophoblast CTB. Again, these are the progenitor cells that can self-renew, and they can also differentiate into two different sublineages. One is called the syncytiotrophoblast, or STB, and these are the cells that transport nutrients and waste products between the mom and the fetus in the placenta, and they also produce pregnancy hormones. So like HCG, you know, the thing that's in the urine dipstick, that comes from the STB. The other cell type is called the extravillous trophoblast, the EVT, which are less well known. There's much fewer of them. They are actually even more exciting than the STB. They do so many different things. They anchor the placenta to the uterine wall, the inner uterine wall. They actually remodel uterine blood vessels by invading into them, getting rid of the muscle cells around the vessels. They replace the endothelium. And this is to draw more blood to the placenta during pregnancy. And then finally, they modulate the maternal immune system so that the mom's immune system does not reject the placenta and the fetus. So these are really exciting cells. And so these are the extravillous trophoblasts in this area here. So what we'll see is that what we're doing with Yuhua is to see what the heterogeneity is both within the CTB state and the EVT state. And this is just a slide to show and hopefully convince you that we know what we're doing. So these are the undifferentiated HTSCs. They express EGFR or EGF receptor highly, but they don't express the HLA-G, which is the EVT-specific surface marker. HLA-G is actually a non-classical MHC molecule and is partially responsible for that immunomodulatory effect. And then after we do this differentiation process, we get EVT. You can see morphologically they look very different on the dish. And then they express both EGFR and HLA-G. So they're in the upper right quadrant of the scatter plot. So these are the cell types that we provided to Yuhua's lab. And there's like this mad rush the morning of an experiment where we have the cells and we like run them over so they don't die on the way and lift them and then put them on the sorter. So back to Yuhua.
1: Okay. Thank you, Luis. Yeah, so we find that the one big problem for challenge for this collaboration is UCSD campus is so huge. So we have to carry the cell and run actually to my lab. So that actually turns out to be a challenge to keep the cell alive. So this is actually...
2: Hi, lab scooter. It's very difficult to get to
1: the lab. Yeah, so... It turns out to be very hard, truly. So here, this is actually the workflow. We receive two 6-well plate, okay. The first one we use to train the AI model. The second one, we want the AI system to identify the new cell type within the CTB category group, okay. And then to do the downstream analysis, we're going to isolate each one of that. So the first group, we actually put at the 1.5 mils of vial and go through the system without sorting and imaging every one of them. After we image about 100,000 cells, the model is established. Remember, the model includes every cell, we register 128 features, but then human can only see XY, so we project it onto an XY plan, and then, but we color coded then so you could see the model actually classified the cells into different groups coded by the color. You can see that many of the groups appear to be overlapping because they are overlapping in the two-dimensional space. But once you actually have 128 dimensions, they are all separate. Okay. Now, the second group, we actually isolate the cells in each of the subtypes.

0: each of the subgroups in this case into 6 tubes, and then we send the sample, do the RNA extraction, library develop, finishing the library, and then we do the RNA sequencing. Okay, we're still, as we speak, we're still waiting for the RNA data. So we are not able to.
1: This morning, of course. The long weekend told us, so.
0: Okay, yeah, so I'm not gonna see that, but this is actually the example. Okay, so you will see many, many dots and also color-coded. And we divide that, the model divide that into 9 groups labeled from 0 to 8. Okay, and every single dot, if you click, it will show the image of that very cell, okay. And then we will see group 0 here, it turns out to be a doublet. And group 3 here is a cluster. And group 2 is another type of mixture of the cells. They are not truly an image of single cells. Okay, so the model actually separates them into 3 separate groups. We know these 3 groups, we are not interested in that. So then the remaining one is 1, 3, 1, 4, 5, 6, 7, 8. Will be the one we're going to sort out. Okay, so we exclude this 3 and then focus on the other 6. And this actually shows the 6 groups. For each group, we isolate between 3,500 cells to 10,000 cells. And then we extract the RNA through the qubit and also by analyzer. We actually get a good quality there, or the score is above 9, between 9 and 10. So they are good quality RNA, and importantly, the cell viability through the whole process is above 90%. In the process, it takes altogether about 4 hours experiment. Every 30 minutes, we do a live death assay throughout the process using a microfluidic chip we develop. So in 2 minutes, we could actually tell the percentage of the live cells, okay, to monitor any cell degradation in the process. And this basically shows the 6 groups. Okay, and it's a few examples of the image we get. Okay, and we did the same thing with EVTs. This is actually done in the earlier days before we have optimized the whole workflow. As you can see, the AI actually divide that into many more groups, but turns out they are debris, they are dead cells, or some cells, they actually went through a different processes. Okay, basically, for example, we call out of focus. That means it no longer gives you a very clear images. Okay, excluding all that, we actually identify 8 subgroups for EVTs. And we haven't actually, sort each one. But here just show a few examples. You know, these are the cells. So by now, we actually form a vision or a dream, that is, is that possible that we take the cells from any tissues, going through the AI network with our hardware, the ability to create the label-free images, and then we isolate each group and then perform differential gene expression analysis, all proteomic analysis, all metabolic analysis. After that, we could relate the gene expression, the proteomic profile, metabolic profile back to the imaging features. If we can close the loop, and then after training, we hope that we can have the cells going through the system without actually doing a deeper molecular analysis, we could actually predict and generate the proteomic profile, genomic profile, and metabolic profile. So that's something we're still actually in the path of development, but this is something we hope to achieve. In that case, we could actually create, even the single cell level using AI to generate the multi-omic profile purely from imaging. This is, of course, something, and also we could hopefully predict the fate of the cells and behavior of the cells to actually have different time points. And then the last few minutes, I'd like to switch gear. Okay, how good the AI can do depends on how good your original image can be. Okay, and the image right now, the AI has to actually identify things. We only see the 2D image for the same cell. If you look at the front, from the side, from the back, they could, the AI have to actually

0: identify they are actually from the same cells. Okay. Just like a person, the side profile and the back profile and the front profile could be actually different. Okay. If we could do the cell tomography, 3D tomography, just like we do a CT scan of every single cell, that would be very nice. So there's a tool to do that. We call confocal microscope on the left. But it takes actually 10 seconds to do one cell. That's certainly too low a speed. So we actually increase the speed by 10,000 times. We are able to do 1,000 3D images per cell. And that is good, but then the question is, how do we know this image are real? Since for the cells, nobody knows the image, okay? So we don't have a ground truth. So the way we why to do it is we turn our system into a model. Okay, it's almost a concept of digital twins. So we actually using the ZMAX simulation program to simulate the behavior of the system. On the left is the simulated object. We put randomly the scattering center in the 3D space. On the right is what the digital twins generated, okay, based on our system. And then you can see there's a one-to-one correspondence between the generated image and the real input image, except there's some spatial resolution degradation limited by the optics. With that confirmation, then what we could do is we can actually run through the real cells, and then you can see the 3D rendering, okay? But then if you adjust the threshold, you see start to see the inner structure, the three-dimensional inner structure of the cell, you know, the scattering center. With that, we actually start to analyze, in this case, we analyze the radiation damage of the cells. The middle one show the a lot of red spots. That is actually the double-strand broken DNA by the gamma ray radiation. It's actually gamma H2AX. The damage, the degree of the radiation damage of the glioblastoma, brain tumor cell, is actually by the foci count, okay? How many sections? And here shows the center figure. It shows the fluorescence and the foci count. And you see absolutely no correlation. In other words, you cannot just detect the integrated intensity and then to determine the foci. But with a 3D system, you could actually not only see each sections, each broken section of the DNA, you can also index them and do an analysis. So this is my last one. I realize the time is up. So I'd like to acknowledge my former students and my current students. They all graduate. You know, the system I talk about went through three generations of development. The currently, we have the last three person on the second row, Zixi Zhang, Zhao Yulai, and Dr. Raman, who just joined the group, have been actually working on the project with Luis.
1: And I wanted to just thank the folks in my group. So this is my group. The red circles are the folks who have been working on this project, especially Omar, who's there on the front in the what do you call it, plaid shirt, who was the one who cultured all of the cells and ran around campus.
2: Great. So we're going to go ahead and wrap this up because we want to give everybody a time for a break. So let's thank our speakers again.

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Send us an email at knowledge@uctv.tv. 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Tonight on UCTV.

My name is Bradley Wojtek. I'm a professor in cognitive science and data science here at UC San Diego in the Halid Giolu Data Science Institute. And I run a research lab at the intersection of neuroscience and data science. So I try and use huge amounts of data to understand how the different parts of the brain talk to each other. What is data science? You know, if you ask 20 data scientists, you're going to get 20 different answers. It's that kind of thing, right? I have a very strong biased opinion about what data science is. And to me, data science is taking advantage, it's a way of taking advantage of the huge amounts of what we call unstructured data. So it's not like people running an experiment and carefully recording every single number. Unstructured data is just the data that are being generated around us all the time. Right, you carry a phone in your pocket, you order some dinner, you write some comments on, Facebook or, something like that. And that's information that can be leveraged by companies to usually sell you something, right? And so that unstructured data is just stuff that we create nonstop around us. On the science side, we create unstructured data all the time. And so for me, data science is taking all of these huge amounts of data that have been collected by tens of thousands of scientists all around the world across decades of research and bringing it all together in a way that allows us to make sense of the world around us. So data science, in short, is taking this huge amounts of data, figuring out a way of bringing it together to allow us to answer questions by using programming and mathematical and statistical models to understand the world. Data science is relevant now because of the amount of data that are being generated. The reason it has shown up in the world when it has is because computing is ubiquitous. It's everywhere, right? We've all got these phones and computers, and there's computers in everything, right? And once you have all of this digital information being generated, and it's cheap enough to store, once it's all sitting around, the next thing then is for people to say, hey, can we do something with all of this data? And so it's no accident that data science has risen at the same time as everybody having personal computers, everybody having smartphones, or nearly everybody, I should say, right? At least in some parts of the world. And social media and all of these things being arising at the same time. And that is why data science now exists, is because of the ubiquity of computing and social media and all of these kinds of similarly related technologies. Data science isn't just something that applies to people working in technology and in traditionally technological fields, right? For good or for ill, every domain is becoming increasingly technology focused and based. Imagine, I'm sitting here in front of a camera right now. Imagine working in arts and film. You think about something like any Marvel movie or Disney film being created right now, the huge amounts of technology that go into creating that, and motion capture in order to, for people who aren't familiar, motion capture, you put somebody in a bodysuit that has what are called fiducial markers, little points on the body that the cameras can easily see so that you can trace exactly which part of the body is where in XYZ. Or, as a complement to that, you could digitize all of the text of all of these books written in different languages by taking photos of the books and then turn those photos into text and then use automated algorithmic machine translation. So you translate text into a common language like English, and then you can do statistical analyses across every book written that you've digitized. So instead of having to sit down and read these books and try and get a general sense, a gist, do this it's delicate, detailed, very difficult scholarship that can take years to do. As a complement to that, you can also do these kinds of analyses and say, are there statistical trends in the way that people talk about the Roman Empire and the language that they use when talking about its rulers over the centuries and millennia, something like that. You could do that kind of statistical data-driven analysis of just about any domain as a complement to traditional scholarship as well. So it touches upon all of these different fields, arts, humanities, natural sciences, and so on. I'm not sure if we have gotten to the point where data science is

truly leveled the playing field. I'd like to think that here at UC San Diego, we are trying to help level that playing field, giving more people access to more information in a ethical manner that preserves privacy and dignity of individual people. And that's difficult to do because so much data is being generated and data leaks and hacks might release information that we don't want released about ourselves. But that said, the amount of data that are being generated that are freely available does allow anybody to gather those data in a way and analyze them to find new things. And so in some sense, there is the possibility for anybody to become a scientist, a data scientist. Now, whether or not that possibility is being realized yet is a different question. And so, you know, many of the efforts that we're doing here at UC San Diego and are trying to allow for people around the world to have that kind of access, for people to become scientists, to run interesting projects and be creative in the way that they think about using data to analyze questions that are important for either broader humanity or, you know, at the local level. Even during the coronavirus pandemic, we ran our graduation ceremony yesterday, and one of the awards for our undergraduate data science students who just graduated was somebody who would run a project leveraging data about coronavirus outbreaks on campus and in San Diego in general to try and build models to predict where new outbreaks might occur. And so you have these leveraging data to do important work at the local level to help individual people, right? And then you also have data science to leverage huge amounts of data to understand the worldwide spread of outbreaks and pandemics and things like that, right? So it truly is something that spans so many different domains and at so many different levels. There's a lot of opportunity to do good, and our job as professors is to try and make sure that we teach people, and hopefully teach them how to do good while being mindful of the possibility for, you know, the dangers of so much data. I think one of the main barriers for people doing data science, well, one is time, right? We're also busy, especially during the pandemic, right? The idea of trying to learn a new set of skills, if I'm not a data scientist getting paid to do it, the idea of trying to sit down, you know, after I've like gotten my kids, you know, dinner made and, bathed and cleaned, and then I've got to, you know, get them to bed, and then I'm going to use that like last hour before I go to bed to try and learn something new. Time, I think, is a fundamental barrier. And people are overworked and stressed right now. And it's not a lack of access to information, I don't think, right? UC San Diego and many other universities have these online courses, free materials that are out there. When, you know, the classes that we teach here in data science, a lot of the materials you can just access online. You can go right now and find them. So the ability is out there. The information, the ability to learn, the data, if you want to run your own projects, all of that exists. I think the barrier is time, and also I think it's intimidating. For people who aren't, maybe they think they're not, you know, you hear this all the time, I'm not a math person, right? And so the kinds of math and programming for a lot of people are very intimidating. And I think having a undergraduate curriculum at universities that demystifies data and data science and programming is important. We've argued that digital literacy should be a fundamental aspect of undergraduate general education, regardless of what your major degree is, right? If you are in the, you know, computer sciences, natural sciences, or in the arts and humanities and social sciences, right? It seems like understanding what kinds of data we are generating and that are being generated in the world about us, and how those data are being used for us and potentially against us, is something that should be a fundamental aspect of everybody's education. And so I think just with time and familiarity, these data-driven approaches to understanding the world are going to become more common and less maybe scary to people. I'm genuinely very excited about seeing the kinds of creative things that people are able to do, or our students here are able to do with data, right? I begin inevitably when I'm teaching these classes and I say, what you should do is a project, do a data-driven project. And then of course, a natural response from students back to that is, well, how do I get started? What do I do? And
you know, then it's a brainstorming process. And I'm excited about what comes out of these brainstorming ideas. I say, begin with something you care about, that you love, that you're interested in. Is it food, sports, politics, social justice, dance, music? Doesn't matter. Just start with something and pick something, right? And so let's say it's food. How many recipe websites are out there that you could go to those websites, write some code to scrape the data out of those websites to find what ingredients are commonly used together? You know, what are the most common ingredients used across different food types, right? So you can start with something like food. I love food. I love cooking. Okay, what kind of data might exist about food out there? Recipe websites everywhere. And those recipe websites have ingredients, and they tell you the amounts, and they tell you what's in them. And once you have that, you can then say, show me what are the most common foods that exist across all food types. People have done this, right? And garlic is the universal food. Just about every culture on earth, every kind of cuisine uses garlic. Garlic is the universal spice, right? And olive oil, also a very common thing. Tomatoes, very common thing. And then what are the ingredients, what are the spices, what are the food types that are unique to different cultures that aren't commonly used? And now once you start to think about quantifying what seems unquantifiable, food, right? You can quantify what are the most unique ingredient combinations in different cultures. Now you can start to do statistical analyses and figure out ways of using data science to algorithmically generate potentially new recipes for you, right? Give me a recipe that uses garlic and some unique combination of spices that are not commonly found in California cuisine. You could do that. You could write code to do that using openly available data right now. And those kinds of things I'm excited about. So there's just so much possibility for fun and creativity for creating new things, right? It's the idea that you could use existing data to bolster your creative thinking to me is just mind-boggling and amazing. And so to me, that's what gets me most excited about the data science way of approaching things. There are a couple of different challenges to accessing information. One is there are some data sets that exist for certain that, of course, we can't access because they're proprietary, right? Facebook, for example, is sitting on just the world's largest treasure trove of information about human behavior, right? We go onto Facebook and we write our thoughts and our feelings. We upload photos of ourselves and our families in our most joyful and painful moments. Right? And so if you are a social scientist that wants to understand how people respond to each other during times of joy or grief, Facebook has those data at a scale that you can't do in an experimental situation in a lab. That's more open and honest, right? If I bring people into a laboratory and have them sit down and I have them have a conversation and talk about their feelings of grief, if I'm a psychologist trying to understand and help somebody process what they're going through and celebrate their joys, if we're doing it in a setting that's in a lab or in a psychiatrist or psychologist's office, that's different. It sets people up to be a little bit more careful in what they say and they do. Whereas on Facebook, they'll freely share their comments and their feelings and, you know, their family responds to them and they share those joys and moments with them in a way that is difficult to recreate artificially in a lab setting. But, you know, obviously for a variety of reasons, privacy, as well as just proprietary data collection, Facebook, they usually don't share those kinds of data with people. So one is there are data that exist out there that are difficult to obtain. As a researcher, I might be able to appeal to Facebook and ask them, you know, if I could collaborate with them on a project. So it's not impossible. It's just, you know, it's not like anybody can do it. If I'm, you know, a PhD holding professor at a university, I might be able to do it, I'm helping run these online educational tutorials for neuroscience and data science this summer, something called the Neuromatch Academy. You know, and we've got students in, you know, all over the world. And a student in Nigeria wants to, you know, access these Facebook data, Facebook might be less likely than a tenured professor at a major research university, right? Another one is, there's a phrase I love called malicious compliance. So you can ask for data, you can ask for information, like Freedom of Information Act kinds of requests, say from the United States government, and they will give you that information, but it might be in a format that is very difficult for you to statistically digitally analyze. Imagine a company
is getting sued, class action lawsuit. And they have to give over all of the email records from the executives in the company written over the last, you know, several 20 years or something like that. They have to do that by court order. And so what they might do is take all of those emails, print them out, and then hand over stacks of printed emails, because technically they are complying with the request, but you can't very easily digitally search through those decades of emails and, you know, hundreds of thousands of printed out pages. And so that's another sort of difficulty that can arise if you want to analyze data. And now, malicious compliance implies intent, it's malicious, right? But there's also just poor data practices where, you know, their data exists, but it's very difficult for you as an individual person to collect and analyze, right? And so there are certain places, like sports are very good at taking everything and giving statistical information about it, right? And so you know, if you watch baseball, the Padres in San Diego are doing very well right now, and somebody will come up to bat and they'll hit a home run, and you'll hear something like, oh, that's the first home run that's been hit on an opening day, you know, on during a rainy day game against an opponent in the National League East, you know, and you're like, well, how? That's very specific, right? Sports are notorious for having huge amounts of data that some of which you can access as, you know, an individual person, but some of it can be very difficult to obtain, right? And you could do the labor of reviewing old films and highlight reels of individual sports, and then you could manually, or maybe with some algorithmic support, digitize those data for statistical analyses, but some of it is just very difficult to get a hand on. So there's the proprietary data makes it difficult, and also some data you know exists, they're out there. You could get them with a lot of hard manual work, but it's just so overwhelming to do. So those are the two main hurdles in my off-the-cuff opinion right now. One way of approaching these challenges is by reaching out to people and seeing if they'd be willing to share data with us. As a university, we can be somewhat of a neutral arbiter. We don't have the same financial incentives as a major multi-billion dollar multinational corporation, right? And so maybe companies might be willing to share some data with us as a more neutral arbiter of research that we can then share with our students and maybe even the rest of the world to do analyses that otherwise companies might be a little bit more reluctant to do. And so that's like in the broader scope with existing data. The other way is by creating and cleaning data sets. So I've mentioned this a couple of times, hinted at it, which is the data exists out there, but finding a way of taking those data, digitizing them, and cleaning them up for other people to use is another service that a university can provide. And then finally, there's just simply the knowing where to look for the data. And so as a collection of experts in data science spanning many fields, from the arts and humanities and ethics and philosophy to neuroscience and computational biology and genomics and astrophysics and computer science, right? We have all of these different professors that have these joint appointments between data science in these different fields that know where these data exist for their field and can bring them together sort of under the same digital roof, so to speak, that then makes it easier for people to find, discover, analyze, and do that creative thinking and decision-making and processing that I had talked about earlier. My research lab wouldn't exist if it were not, at least in the same form, were it not for the huge amounts of publicly available data that have been made by researchers around the world. And so my lab is specifically interested about how different parts of the brain talk to each other. We've got 86 billion or so, with a B, neurons, brain cells, that communicate with each other in this noisy electrochemical, messy environment in our heads. And somehow everything works. If I want to say, point my finger at you, I can do that somehow, usually without too much problem and error. And our brains can do that reliably over and over and over again.
How does that work? And that's what my lab is interested in. This is, I think, one of the most exciting papers

that takes the data science ethos from the beginning and then finds all of these open data sets to try and leverage. And so I actually, so much so, because my lab had been talking about this approach for years and finally we started doing it, I now created an undergraduate class that I taught for the first time here at UC San Diego called Neural Data Science that teaches undergraduate students how to do this. And so what to me is amazing about what we're building here at UC San Diego in this Collegiola Data Science Institute is that we have this research project that is cutting edge. Very few people, only a handful of research labs in the world are doing this kind of work. And 6 months later, I can teach a class to undergraduates and they're doing that same kind of thing. Right? And I think that's an amazing thing where now this cutting edge research that only a couple labs in the world are doing, I taught a class to 30 undergraduates and they did a final project that not the same degree, but of the same kind of work. And they're gonna come out of undergraduate thinking this is a totally normal way of approaching science. Right? And I love that amazingly rapid turnaround with our data science program here. In order to be a good steward of data and data science, you have to be honest with yourself and with everyone else. Honest with yourself in admitting the limitations of approaches, purely data-driven approaches, right? There is in the social sciences and the sciences, we have this distinction between qualitative data and quantitative data. Quantitative data are, like I said, it's measuring the mass of water in a jar and how that might change over time with evaporation. Qualitative data would be interviewing somebody to see how did this policy, this law change, this event in the world impact your life. Now, I think what is going to happen is that as the data science ascendancy continues, the distinction between qualitative and quantitative data will begin to dissolve. Qualitative data are just data we haven't figured out how to quantify yet. If I can sit down and have an interview with you and a dozen other people about the impact that some legislative policy has on your life, and using my expertise, distill that information out in a way that I can say, here are the common threads, the narrative threads of how this is impacting people's lives. Why can't I create an algorithm that quantifies that? In theory, I should be able to. In order to be good stewards of data, you have to listen to the experts who are doing those kinds of interviews and work with them to figure out, am I doing this right? Don't just go into the room guns blazing saying, I got this because I know math, right? You have to say, let's listen to the people that are doing the work and let's listen and hear and say, and accept their feedback. And if they say, you can't just turn this into an algorithm, I can push back and say, well, I think I can. Other people might already be doing so. So how can we ensure that if that is going to happen, how do we ensure that it is being done with you at the table as a non-data scientist to make sure that at least we are going in the right direction and you are there to tell us when our algorithms go awry, when our data analyses are flawed, and when our conclusions seem to contradict your expertise, right? Because then that means we either need new data from different perspectives or new algorithms and ways of analyzing them.

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1: My presentation today is on sustainability, so a little bit of history. Some alternative green building materials that we found are very fire resistive, and then some things that everybody can do for fire resistive construction. So starting, this is the property up in Julian. That's where I grew up. My parents bought it about 70 years ago and bought 10 acres back then. And they started to build experimental buildings. That's Volcan Mountain in the background. And a couple of pictures of me. I'm the one on the roof beside my dad plastering. If you know Antonio Gaudi's work in Barcelona, Spain, a lot of people refer to my father's work as similar. It's very free form, a lot of integration of art and mosaic. And I'm also the one up on the left mixing cement. We grew up from about age 4, learning how to mix and lay adobe block. This is one of the buildings. There's actually 14 different experimental structures around the property. It's now 30 acres of land. And this one was built with adobe and reclaimed cedar. This is the main house, kitchen, and master bedrooms. And then Jim mentioned the fires, but in 2003, we had the cedar fire, and it destroyed half of the buildings up there at our property, which was a big hit for my parents. But you can see the structure, the same courtyard, but everything that was wood burned to the ground. Even the glass, which has to a melting point at 1800 degrees, was like wax on top of the adobe. But you also see that the adobe and the stone walls and the masonry all survived. So an interesting story. We went to the county to request a permit soon after the fires. And luckily I was an architect and dad knew how to build, but they said, well, you can't build with adobe anymore. The code doesn't allow it. And so my dad was really upset. He had spent his whole life creating these structures. So we went away for the weekend and we thought, well, if you looked at the previous slide, the walls were still there. So we went back and said, well, we just want a re-roofing permit. And somehow they let us do that. But these are a couple of images of that living house after it was rebuilt after the fire. This is facing west. We actually have views all the way to the ocean on a clear day. And then inside, we used reclaimed cedar. So a lot of the cedar trees in Julian burned, but the wood is still good if you harvest it soon. So some people set up mills to mill the cedar. So in that picture on your left, the whole kitchen, the roof, and all the floor was reclaimed cedar. So very sustainable, using a product that would just go to waste, but using it to rebuild. And then some of the more organic freeform structures. This was one of the early buildings. It's a studio. My dad was a well-known artist who passed away 2 years ago. There was a couple of KPBS films about him. You can look them up. But this one, the neighbors thought it was pretty strange in the 60s when he built it. And they used to call it the Bat Cave because it sits up on top of the hill.

And then I have four brothers. This is the most extreme building that's up there. It's called the boys' house because we lived in there as just the boys live. It was sort of like our treehouse type structure, but it's integrated in mosaic and clay structures, and it has a stained glass ceiling on the bathroom. So really unique buildings, but all with the background of sustainability and building with local materials. And then a little quote from my dad, he was also a poet. He wrote, "I sometimes wonder that the lonely snails in their shells have such magnificent homes, why we with our souls so often relegate ourselves to slums and boxes. Surely our homes should attempt to rival the best our souls have to offer. It does not seem inconsistent to expect men to live in cathedrals." A little more history. We started our firm in 1995, Hubble & Hubble Architects. We permitted the first straw bale structure. I'll show you a few examples of that. Then half the buildings burned in the Cedar fires. And I've been practicing architecture for over 30 years. Straw bale construction. Have anybody been in a straw bale building or seen one? Do we have a couple? It's using standard bales of straw as the building system. This is a house, about a 5,000 square foot house in Bonita area. And we've permitted and built over 45 of these different structures around Southern California and Northern California. Some of the benefits of it are it's a sustainability. It's a waste byproduct of wheat or rice or barley production. Super insulating, acoustically amazing. And it gives you a 2 foot thick wall. So they stack the bales, put it in the middle of a wood frame, and then you can plaster right to the bales. Makes a lot of sense in a very hot climate. I went to school at the University of Arizona, really hot, super insulating. So a little bit of cool, like a thermos bottle, stores that coolness inside. And then we also try to integrate earthen plasters. So you can see the image on the left, they're chopping up the straw to mix with the earth, the adobe plaster. The next image is the adobe plaster on the wall. And then the next is when it's all set, and then they do a lime plaster on top. And you can see a little window that's called a truth window with the straw bale. It's a tradition that they started when they were building straw bales in the 90s. And they leave a little section, and you might put a door or a glass over it, but it's to show people that it's actually straw inside, because a lot of people don't believe that. North of Escondido is Thich Nhat Hanh. He's a very well-known author. He passed away a few years ago in teaching Buddhism. And they have a monastery near Escondido. The nuns were living in little wooden shacks, which weren't very fire safe. They would freeze in the winter and sweat in the summer. They hired us to design them a nun's housing. So this is a watercolor rendering. It's a circular shape, but all built with straw bale. It has metal roofs. Here's some of the bales of straw after it was delivered. And then we have workshops putting the bales up. We actually had one yesterday in Ocean Beach. A client was building a small ADU in their backyard using straw. So people come together, put up the straw together, and it's a little bit like an Amish barn raising. And so then they have a little party afterward. But the nuns were really good about learning how to tie the bales and put them up and then doing the plaster work. And that's a shot of the courtyard. We used reclaimed timber from a wine mill that was up in Seattle area. They shipped the timber down and reused all that and all the walls. And it has metal roof, which is very fire resistive. And then it has a little bit of a dry stream bed where they collect the water when it does rain. And a little more information on the earth and plaster and the natural. So I'm sharing all these natural

building systems that we've been working with for 30 years because they are very environmentally friendly. They use less energy. They're using local materials, and they're fire resistive in the end. So some of the benefits you can read of the natural materials. And one of the things we use a lot is lime, like they used to use in Rome for their cement, but the lime will let the building breathe. So it's healthier than just the waterproofing membrane that wood frame stick frame houses have. Here's a picture of some of the lime plaster. We did a nice straw bale house in Borrego Springs. And this is one of the artistic gateways that my father's studio made with some stained glass in that column. This is a house, it's actually for sale right now. The two different owners have moved on. But it one of the unique, it's called the Boulder House. Can anybody see the boulder? I'd say. So the original clients were both psychologists, and they came to me with a program of about 30 pages of what everything they wanted in their house. The main thing was this was a it's in Jamul up on the top of a ridge, and that boulder sat proud on the hill. And the Kumeyaay had you could see where they had fires and they had worked around. So they wanted the whole house designed around that boulder. So we have a little cooling tower above. You can see the light coming down where there's windows. In the summertime, they'll open the windows and the hot air will naturally chimney effect out. The winter will close the windows and you'll see there's a big fan. And that fan brings the warm air down. But the mass of that boulder, they told a story. They had forgotten to close the windows one night and it was all foggy. And in Jamul, the temperature can swing from 90 degrees to 30 at night, you know, in those in-between seasons. They left the windows, they thought, oh, it's going to be freezing. And they said they came in and the boulder, because of that mass, was radiating the heat. And they said it was about 72 degrees still inside with all the windows open. These are a couple of pictures of the Boulder House. You can see that cooling tower, and it's a bit of a Spanish design with the arcades on the west facing, which also helps block that hot afternoon sun. There's a swimming pool on the south, so it gets lots of sun exposure. This one is also a straw bale. You can see the thickness of the walls. They're 2 feet thick. This is that western arcade facing to the views. They also can see down to the ocean. And a great place on a sunny afternoon where they can watch the sunset, but sit within that arcade. And a couple of things about thinking about fire and fire resistive directly. Direct flames are when flames come and directly hit the house or the building or whatever structure. Those are hard to prevent. And that's what happened at our property up in Julian. The winds were so strong and the brush hadn't burned in 90 something years. They said there were 150 foot flame lights. And right next door is where Steve Rucker, the fireman that passed in the Cedar Fire, was overtaken by the flames and the gases. The next are embers, and embers are what catch in the LA fires. The winds were so strong, up to 90 miles per hour. The embers can fly miles and catch a palm tree or catch your house. And one of the weak links we found are the vents of homes. In a fire, the embers will suck right up into the attic, catch the roof on fire. So even if you had a really protected building, if it gets inside, it's going to burn. So one of the big tricks that the fire code now has is a very, very tight mesh, metal mesh on all of your vents, either your attic or your basement or crawl space. And then radiant heat in LA, because all those homes were built so closely together and they were all built in the 30s or the 40s, they were all stick frame. So when one house caught on fire and it's only 8 or 10 feet to the next, the radiant heat catches the next one. And up in Altadena, we're doing a number of fire rebuilds up there right now with some of these greener materials, fire resistant materials.
and whole miles of Altadena, there's not one house that's left, which is pretty amazing. The only thing that's left on most of them are the masonry chimneys. This is an example of a fire of a house that was sited correctly and survived. This was in Northern California, I think the Paradise Fire. You can see they had cleared the brush around, even in the forest, they had built it correctly to the new codes, and that house survived, but you can see the forest, everything around it did not. So I mentioned site and access, steep slopes. One of the things that the code now requires is you can't build right on the edge of a steep slope, because the fire comes up, catches, creates its own wind, and then it'll just catch the house on fire. And that happened to the house that I showed up at Ilan Lael, that was right on the slope. So they're making us set back from the edge of the ridge or edge of the slope, so the fire can come up and go over and not hit your house directly. And one of our largest projects is called the Friends Center. We designed this. It's down off of the 15 near Home Avenue, east of downtown, and it's a Quaker church. They wanted to build a sustainable model church. It was about 15 years ago, so they were a little bit ahead of the time. This is a watercolor bird's eye rendering as though you were flying over it. And the design concept is a courtyard with two wings and the Peace Resource Center, which does peace work with the border. And then the Quakers have a tradition of meeting in a circle. So you can see the tower in the center is a circular meeting hall where the Quakers meet. And the concept was using a silo because they came from the Midwest. And so the roof is a silo structure, but very sustainable. And here's a shot of during the bale raising, which I mentioned earlier. You can see some of the straw bales in place. And they didn't want to use any lumber on this building, which is great for fire resistant, but it's all metal studs. And these metal was 90% recycled content. So a great sustainable model. They collect the rainwater. They needs very little heating or cooling. We have solar, so it's all 100% off grid. And there's a picture of the finished Friends Center. You'll notice a little crane sculpture. They also have a peace program that they do with Japan where they teach students to fold origami. And so that's an origami crane that my dad's studio designed. And then there's a little inlay mosaic river you'll see in the courtyard. And a metal roof, very sustainable, comfortable building for them. It's about 7,000 square feet, so it's a bigger structure. Another building material that we like to use a lot, this is called sandwich panels. So those are styrofoam, and I have a couple of sample building materials if anybody's really interested over under the clock. But this is a material, it's made in Mexicali. It's virgin foam, and they come from 1 inch to 5 inches thick. And then they have a metal mesh on top and bottom with a truss. So you can put those panels up and apply a plaster. So if it's a simple structure like a warehouse, I've seen them in the videos, put it up in a day, plaster it the next day, and it's a little bit like tilt-up concrete. But very fire-resistive, earthquake-resistive. They've done a lot of these in hurricane areas. So this is a structure that, or this is, first I'll touch on green roofs. The structure on the upper right is in Elfin Forest. It's a little interpretive center. So that's the construction. But I'm showing that one because that little dome structure is the foam sandwich panels that I showed. And this one has a living roof, all natives. So they're adjacent to the Escondido Creek. And so having the living roof filters the water before it goes into the creek, so it's a great way to keep the water clean. And they're also a very high fire resistive or fire risk area.

in nestled in all the oaks. So it's a pretty indestructible building. You'll see one of the tips that we learned, that window right there has a roll down shutter. That's great for vandalism and people trying to break in, but it also in a fire, one of the weak links of houses we found are the windows. The fire will crack the window, get inside. Even if it's like our home was adobe, it got inside and could burn everything. And those have a fusible link. So if it gets up to, I think, 450 degrees, the link releases the shutter. So if nobody was there and the shutters were up, it's a great system for, especially when you're building in the urban interface, right against a lot of brush. And then another house north of Escondido, a living roof. This one was a game room, but the living roof is great. It's in our climate, you do have to irrigate it a little bit. But in Australia and other spots where it rains some, it's a great system. And that's a little rendering of that Elfin Forest Interpretive Center. I was actually there yesterday, spoke at a Green Building Council. And if you've never been, it's open on the weekends. It's full of artwork. It's just east of La Costa and west of Escondido, but a great little visit. They have hiking trails. One of my favorite things is the Escondido Creek runs year round, and it's really flowing right now, but it's one of the few places in San Diego where there's live water, and there are some fish. They're trying to bring back the trout there. And a couple of shots of that sandwich panel, the 3D foam panel, which we use for the arches. And then I'm going to show you the wall system next. That's a recycled foam block. And there's a picture of the finished building. Another thing we try to do is think about the environment the building is located in. And passive solar is another great design strategy. So this is facing southwest. The pergola on the front, we have a deciduous vine, a grapevine. So in the winter, the leaves all drop and the sun can go inside and passively heat the building. In the summertime, the grapes grow over, the sun can't get in, and it keeps it cooler. So thinking about the environment, where you're building, and where the breezes come from, that's all important for reducing your footprint and energy. I showed you a brief picture of that, but these are the insulated concrete blocks. They come in 4-foot blocks and they're recycled styrofoam from shipping. They're mixed with cement, so they're fire resistive. You can blow a torch on that block and it won't do anything to it. They're a regular wood frame house with 2x6 construction and stucco is 1 hour fire rated. So the fire could burn against it for an hour, and then it would start to inflame inside. This is 4-hour rating, so a fire would have to stay there and just keep burning. So, and they don't do that in our climate. So pretty great material. And at Escondido Creek, we also liked it because they're in a 100-year floodplain. So they were able to, if there was a flood, we haven't had any while, but the building would survive. The foam and the cement, the moisture wouldn't hurt it. It would just go through. We could put back anything that was inside. So pretty indestructible building material. And this is what we've been using a lot in Los Angeles. People are starting to catch on. 2 years ago, we designed a house in the Ramona area near their airport. And this one we call the Ramona Villa. It's a more traditional build. But courtyard, and this is an aerial photo looking north from the house, just got finished recently. And there's a shot of the entryway with sort of arcade going in. But this is also the ICCF block. And the manufacturer calls it Perfect Block if you wanted to look it up. And they're made in Phoenix, Arizona area. A couple of pictures. The walls are 10 inches thick, so you get a little more depth, better for shading, better for interest of the windows, but it looks like a traditional

traditional building with maybe you use double studs. If you're isn't going to cost any more if you're building a wall that thick with wood, but it does cost more than a standard 2x4 wall construction. And there's an evening shot of the Ramona Villa at night. So this is looking southwest towards Mount Woodson. And then I mentioned our Elan Leyel Center where I grew up, and then my parents moved off the property about 5 years ago. And now it's a nonprofit. We support the arts and we have classes and we have tours. But this is the new Elan Leyel Center, which we built about 10 years ago. And we're using both of the materials that I showed you, the sandwich panel for these vaults on the roof. And this is a watercolor rendering. My dad, who is also a painter, painted this. And then we're also using the block for the wall system. There's a courtyard in the center where we have classes and presentation. We'll have the local school, Spencer Valley Elementary School or the Julian School. They'll come and do plays so the children can sit on the stairs and they'll have a little play in the courtyard. So here's some fun images of the construction with that sandwich 3D panel. These are some of the domes you'll see under construction. That's the interior. So they lay it up with some rebar and then you can plaster. It's a little bit like a swimming pool, but up in the air. Also indestructible, fire will never burn it with the plaster. And it's a great system we found for making these curved or creative roofs. And then that's a picture of the center. This is where the nonprofit is housed, the building on the left. And you'll see a lot of art integrated, which I mentioned, like Gaudi. There's mosaic coming off the roof, the blue mosaic with the illusion of water. We don't get a lot of rain, but sometimes. There's a stained glass door on the left. That's our archive where all the artwork is stored and they do some work. We have a conference center for up to 60 people in the center, and then an office. And we also do, my favorite spot is the rooftop deck up on the where you follow up the stairs. And sometimes we'll do wine tastings with some of the Ramona wineries. And that's my favorite place on the whole property at dusk. And then a couple of recent projects we've done. This project is called Serenity Under the Oaks. The client was the former president of Palomar Colleges. So big educator, very good at marketing. And she wanted to create a house that was very sustainable, fire resistive, but on a property in Mount or in the Hidden Meadows area, which is above Lawrence Welk's. Anybody been there or know where that is? Yeah. But a lot of boulders, a lot of giant granite boulders. And the lot she bought was fairly big, but with all the fire codes and all the boulders, there was no place to build it unless you integrated the boulders. So this building is also using those two systems, the block and the sandwich panel. And that's a rendering that we did with a 3D model. And there's a picture. Early on in construction, you can see the block for the walls. That's foam block. The center wall is concrete block, structural, and that's inside. And then some of the boulders, and you'll see the boulder inside. It was too big to move. We did demo one of them that was where the dining room had to go, but we kept that one. And similar to the earlier boulder house I mentioned, this one has the beautiful thermal mass. And this one, we have stairs going up, and there's a balcony sort of mezzanine on top of that boulder. And that's a picture of it. And another handmade door that some of the artists at our studio in Julian made. My father wasn't around for this one, so one of the artists that worked with him, but that has stained glass. And she happened to order the light from Canada from an artist. And the two, if you see the sort of swirl of the two, they came together just beautifully.

And this has steel beams as the structure with the foam above that. This is a more of a detailed picture of that stained glass and custom wood door. And the entryway coming up to the house, it's set back and there's a large oak trees on both sides. The garage is tucked into the right, and that's a aluminum door that is made to look like wood. It has a wood print on it. You can barely tell it's not wood when you're there. And some of the natural landscaping. She luckily, some clients want to tear down all of the landscaping. They're worried about their home burning. But I gave a lecture about 6 months ago in Balboa Park with the Horticulture Society. And one of the other speakers was a specialist in native plants. And he said, one of the worst things you can do, because we talked about embers and the blowing embers in a firestorm, is to remove all the planting on your property, because that allows those embers to go directly to the house. So he was teaching, even with native plants, if they have a little moisture, they're going to catch the embers and keep it sort of like a wall away from your house. So you have a better chance of surviving a fire with some landscape. And I, touring around Los Angeles after the fires, there was a few homes that had big pine trees, 40, 50 feet tall, that were flanking a house. Everything else around was burned. The pine trees had survived. They had burned a little, but they protected the house, which I thought was just amazing. Traditional logic, the pine tree would burn, catch the house on fire with the radiant heat, and it would all be gone. But just a interesting lesson of those winds and the embers and what helps you survive. This is a picture from the mezzanine that I mentioned, and on top of that boulder, looking at Serenity under the oaks. She has a view to the ocean through those big sliding glass windows. Those all open up, and there's a patio on the west side. And so thinking about the passive solar and the sun, a lot of homes that we worked on near the coast and the beach, everybody wants to see the ocean. But in the late afternoon, that sun's really hot and it heats up your house. So we have automatic shades in that little wood piece above the doors, and those can come down and block 80 to 9% of that solar gain. And this is a shot at the dusk time with a full moon of Serenity, looking at those west facing, and some of the manzanita bushes on the left and an oak. And it's a beautiful spot. She would like to have retreats and sort of corporate getaways, because it's close to the city center, especially Escondido. And then building design, another example. We didn't design this house, but some of the things that they did that helped it survive. You can see everything. This was in Northern California as well, Paradise Fire. Metal roof, embers cannot catch onto the metal. Even clay tile roofs, sometimes there's openings and the embers could get up inside and they'll just burn and get down into the wood. They also, this one was a straw bale house as well, the earth and plaster, and then they had cleared the brush pretty well. And the columns, those could have, some of them did singe, but they are a heavier timber. So the wood would, or the fire would have to burn against them for a while to catch those on fire. And then a few specific areas. This was the old way people, a lot of you probably remember shake roofs. Rancho Santa Fe, I think, used to have a rule. In some parts, you had to have a wood shake roof. The worst thing you can do now, because the wood, you know, embers will catch on fire. They are making some shake that is fire resistive, but I would say that's not a great way to go. Gutters are another place. If there's leaves inside, the embers can catch the gutter on fire. Eaves, and a lot of the fire codes from the cedar fires, and we've had so many fires in the last 25 years in California.

The codes have gone from maybe 2 pages to about 10 of everything to protect homes. Shiplap siding, the wood siding wasn't great. And any, there's a new code that just came out this year because of the LA fires and the lessons they learned. They're restricting all.

But for sure, not putting your wood pile or even wood chips around in your landscape. Those can catch if the fire is hard enough. So that's a new code. They're not enforcing it for existing, but it is a good rule of thumb. For example, we have a 100-year home in Kensington, and there's some old wood fences that run right to the house. So I'm gonna stop those somewhere and convert to a different material, because in LA they saw the fire catch onto the fences, and it was like a wick taking it right to the house. And just a tragic way thing that people didn't think about. And then windows, previously in the early days they used single pane windows, but now everything has to be dual pane, and at least one has to be tempered glass, because the tempered has a lot higher crack rate. The cedar fire for our house, some of the buildings were concrete domes, which you'd think, oh, those will survive. The fire was so hot, it blew the window inside, and then got in anything that was wood or fabric inside burned. And so we were able to rebuild it the way it was, but it's a lot of work and a lot of cost. So going over the newer conditions, Class A roof, which just means it's non-combustible. So metal is one of the best, or concrete or clay tile. And they make asphalt shingles, not as good, but they make them fire resistive as well. And then gutters, they require screens, so there's no leaves that can build up or wood. Now the eaves all have to be enclosed, or they have to be very heavy timbers. So a lot of times we're wrapping the eaves with a cement board if you want that look, or you can plaster or stucco right on the eaves. Because that was one of the other big weak links. If the fire came up and was right against the house, it would blow up the wall, catch the eaves, and then the whole house goes down. Plasters or cement board on the siding, and no vents in the crawl space. And if there are existing vents, then you're putting that 1/8-inch metal mesh over the, so no embers can get inside and catch it on fire. A couple of examples of fire rebuilds. This was an adobe ranchero out in, it's at the west side of Cuyamaca Mountain, out in Descanso. This lady had bought a ranchero, 800 acres, and the cedar fire came soon after. Some of the adobe buildings survived. This one, you can see the wall and the masonry stone chimney did not. So we were able to go back and strengthen the adobe wall for earthquakes and then rebuilt it. And that's the interior, again, using the reclaimed cedar for the roof. But a good example of what burns and what doesn't. So the walls, the fire got inside of this one, but the walls survived. So you're building maybe 60% versus starting from scratch. And then these are a couple of pictures of the exterior of Rancho Alegria. It's a beautiful ranchero, middle of nowhere, but we had to design it for being off the grid. There was no power coming to the property. So we had a backup generator, solar, and batteries, which much easier now with all the home batteries that they're making. Back when we did this, it took a big building just to house all those traditional batteries. And then I'm going to finish a little bit early. We're working with the Tonga tribe, which was the Native American tribe in the LA Basin. And they were given 2 years ago a piece of property donated to them. It's the first land given back to their tribe in the LA Basin. So they're similar to the Kumeyaay in San Diego County. They happened to clear all the eucalyptus trees. They support, and they're big fans of oak trees. So you can see the oak trees. This was soon after the Eden fire. And they had an old stone building on the property. Again, the stone survived, but anything that was wood burned. But if they hadn't, there's another structure on the property, sort of a Spanish clay tile. If they hadn't removed those eucalyptus, which are very dry and oil, filled with oil,

oil, everything on the property would just be flat, and it would have burned the oak trees as well so badly. The oaks, this was, I think, 2 months after the fire. They were already sprouting new. They had burned and were black after the fire. They were sprouting new leaves, and I was amazed at how quickly nature came back in that location. They're located right on the ravine where the fire started across, and the mountain in the back are the San Gabriel Mountains. Those were completely black 2 months ago, and you can see the growth starting to come. And they have a beautiful river, but they're creating a sacred spot on this property. We're going to build some sustainable building materials, and they also have a gathering center where they can teach the young about their property. And one of the fun things they're doing is they're starting a nursery for native plants that have medicinal value for their tribe. And so they'll be able to disperse those to their community and have educational classes about them. This is a little rendering of that Spanish house that survived. It's not finished, but one of the fun, we're going to rebuild it, put in fire-resistive construction. One of the fun little features is you can see the little dome entry pavilion. They were known for making their woven baskets. So we took that imagery. Some of their early structures were woven baskets or made with reeds. And then the images of the column, this is metal in our version, but the columns are like the reeds of those early structures. So we're excited to be working with them. We also have six different homes, which we're teaching people. LA has been behind Northern California and San Diego in their green building. Their building department's very restrictive. They make it hard to do everything, but we've gotten some of these materials introduced. And we think once some of these block buildings and foam start to go up so quickly and people compare wood frame, because mostly what's going back up is wood frame, which people are used to. When you look at that before it's plastered and you look at the foam, people are going to click, and we're hoping, and start to build in more smart ways. So I'm going to end on, this is a website, or the website for Hubble and Hubble Architects. We have, if you're interested, all of these materials and a lot of information about green building. And then our foundation, I mentioned we have tours and art workshops. It's near Julian. It's about 1 hour and 10 minutes away, but it's a magical place. If you want to just get away for a day or take a tour, invite you to come up there. So thank you very much.

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Tonight on UCTV.

My name is Azim Surani. I'm a developmental biologist. I've been working on various aspects of mammalian germline development, which are cells which give rise to sperm and eggs. I was born in Kenya. I was born in a very small town on Lake Victoria. The thing that was of great influence on me was that there were a lot of very exciting fish in the lake. These are called cichlid fish. There are many different varieties. And that was kind of sparked an interest in trying to understand how living things develop. Key always is to find a question. You have to find the question and then also to ask, why is this question important? This I found kind of amazing, that what started as a very esoteric, very fundamental question, can you make pastoral genetic mice, has a huge impact broadly. So let me explain what parthenogenesis is. It's development of an egg without fertilization, so they don't have any paternal contribution. So the question was, can we do this in mammals? Can we get development of a mammal, in our case a mouse, to develop without fertilization right up to adulthood? So I was working on this with my friend Matt Kaufman, and we could develop these embryos, and occasionally we could even get them to develop up to mid-gestation period, halfway through development, but they wouldn't go further. What we did was to make three different types of one-cell eggs. In one, we had two paternal derived genomes. In one, we had two maternally derived genomes. And the third was a control, it's both. We found that the embryos with two maternal genomes had a relatively good embryo with very poor placental tissue, whereas the ones with two paternal genomes had very poor embryo, but relatively better placental tissue. So we got an answer that, you know, there was something that was happening, this non-genetic information that was coming in. And it was not clear how to describe this. And so when I wrote my paper in 1984, I decided to call it genomic imprinting. In other words, the idea was there was this non-genetic information, if you like, which was imprinted on these parental genomes, which was dictating their functions. We started to think that DNA methylation could be the imprint coming from the with eggs and sperm. It's clear that this whole process must be occurring during the formation of the lineage which gives rise to sperm and eggs. One of the key changes that occurs at this time is the erasure of imprints. So by the time the germ cells, primordial germ cells, get into developing gonads, imprints are erased. So the slate is clean, wiped clean. It's almost like wiping out a computer disk. You're going to put on a new program, you wipe out the disk. Now, the embryo can develop as a male or a female. And so they have to put appropriate marks depending on whether the embryo is going to become male or female. And you cannot do that without wiping out the disk or the imprints from these germ cells. And by the time they get into the developing gonads, we call this epigenetic ground state, which means that this is a state where suddenly all the DNA methylation is virtually wiped out. The question for me now, which I've been struggling with, is on the evolution of genomic imprinting. I've been wondering whether genomic imprinting has an impact on allowing this diversity of form that you see in mammals. So that's the question that I'm interested in. In this lecture, I'm going to share my journey from Africa to a career in life sciences in the UK. So the work that I've done has been on what I call germline epigenetic imprinting and regulation of mammalian development.
So, to start with, tell you a little bit about where I came from and how I ended up in the UK. So I was born in a small town called Kisumu near Lake Victoria in Kenya, which is about 30 kilometers south of the equator. So in this picture on the right, you see me with my father around 1950. And behind us is this, what we called our tin house, is where I was born. It's a one room tin house. And that's where I started my life. So the thing about growing up in this small town called Kisumu, Lake Victoria, was that it was beside this lake. And one of the things about this lake was that there was a stunning sunset. And also the lake contained many different life forms, including hippos and cichlid fish. Now, the cichlid fish, there are about 500 species, and they evolved very rapidly. And this evolution is driven by what's called adaptive radiation. And I didn't know anything about it. We used to go and catch these fish, and they were all different colors and so on. So it was exciting, but I didn't know what the relevance of the diversity of this species. And what I now know from some of the work that's ongoing in Cambridge, that this is a good model to understand evolution of vertebrates. So I went to a school in Kisumu High School. This is the science block here. And it was really here that I was fortunate to have a very good biology teacher who got me interested in diversity of life and the different life forms. So that kind of sparked my interest in living organisms. So around 1963, this was a period of some uncertainty because Kenya was approaching independence. It was formerly a colony of UK, British colony. So in 1963, it was it became independent from Britain. So because of this uncertainty, my parents decided to send me to UK, and they asked me to go and get education because it was necessary for my survival. So I went to UK and I went to a couple of universities. The situation in the UK was slightly difficult because there were many immigrants coming from various colonies. So I decided to leave UK and I went to France for a couple of years. And when I was there, I had a chance meeting and that kind of changed my life completely. And I ended up in Cambridge in 1972 for a PhD. So my fortunate break was meeting Bob Edwards. He's the pioneer of test tube babies, or IVF. And in fact, he got a Nobel Prize for his work in 2010. So when I got to Cambridge, he asked me to work on implantation of embryos, implantation of blastocysts in womb. This is a very early stage, before the embryo starts to grow. And he wanted me to work on the mechanism of blastocyst implantation in rats, because this event was one of the major hurdles for development of in vitro fertilization and success of test tube babies. While I was working on this project, I became more interested and fascinated by the development of the embryo themselves. So that's what I got interested in. And in any case, Louise Brown, the first test tube baby, was born in 1978. So I thought that in principle, this problem had been solved. So I wanted to do something different. So I'd met a colleague called Matt Kaufman, and he was working on this project, which was to take mammalian eggs, unfertilized eggs. And what he was doing was to artificially activate them
So they didn't have any paternal genome, but he could make these kind of little one-cell embryos or zygotes with two maternal genomes. And the work that we were doing, we found that these embryos could develop sometimes quite far, up to about mid-gestation, halfway through pregnancy, up to 25-some-odd stage. And so this looked very interesting. But the question was, can they develop to adulthood? Can they form into a living, free living organism? Now, this question was interesting because there are some vertebrates like lizard here, which can develop what's called parthenogenetically. So these are unfertilized and they can reach adulthood without fertilization. There was quite a strong public interest in this area, and there was a lot of debate about whether sexual reproduction was necessary in mammals. And there were books, like this book was written around that time called The Redundant Male. So there was a lot of discussion around this area, which probably also was responsible for stimulating my interest in this question. So really my question was, are paternal chromosomes necessary for mouse development? In 1979, I got the opportunity to start my own laboratory at this institute called Animal Research Station, which is just outside Cambridge. So I joined that in 1979 with my assistant, very experienced embryologist. And she was really quite vital to the success of the work that we did. So I started my work at the Animal Research Station, and after many experiments over a few years, we found that we couldn't get development, asexual development of mice to term, to adulthood. So to cut a long story short, and to get to the next part, what we did was to make three types of embryos. We made embryos which contain a male and a female genome, or chromosomes. We had made another construct here, which only had two female or two maternal chromosomes, two from two different females, and the third one where we had chromosomes from two males. So these are three entities which are genetically identical. And what we found was that only those that entities which had a female and a male chromosomes were able to develop into viable adult organisms. The two embryos with two maternal chromosomes, or these entities with two paternal chromosomes, could not develop. They died during development and didn't reach their full development. Now, this is an interesting experiment because theoretically, these are genetically identical, so they should all develop. They should all have the potential to develop according to the Mendelian laws of genetics. But only one of them could develop. And it required the presence of both maternal and paternal chromosomes for normal development. Around this time, the group of Davos Salter also found similar results. So the reason why you require both these parental genomes became evident in the next experiment, and was

really led to the discovery of what we now call genomic imprinting. What we found was these genetically similar parental genomes exhibit functional differences due to epigenetic asymmetry. So although they are genetically similar, they are epigenetically different. So this genomic imprinting phenomenon is epigenetic modifications to DNA that are inherited through sperm and eggs without changing the DNA sequence itself. And how these functional differences manifest can be seen from in this experiment, where we see that if these entities contain only the paternally derived chromosomes, they can form a reasonably good placenta, but the embryo is quite poor. Whereas those entities with two maternally derived chromosomes can develop relatively good embryo, but very poor placenta. So this shows that there are these functional differences between the two parental genomes. So we wanted to kind of understand the mechanistic basis of how these kind of differences come about. So that's kind of shown here. So as I told you, that the parental genomes, the male and the female, are epigenetically asymmetrical, although they are genetically similar. And I want to take you through this experiment, which we're just looking at one chromosome. This is chromosome 7, to illustrate this phenomenon of epigenetic asymmetry between the male and the female chromosomes. So here we're looking at the chromosome 7. This one here on the left is the copy that has come from the father, and the one on the right here in pink is a copy that's come from the mother. And what I want to point out is that here you see on the left, these genes that are shown in blue. These are genes that are only expressed from the chromosomes that has come from the father. Whereas these genes here on the right, shown in red, are expressed from chromosome that's come from the mother. So you can see that these chromosomes, parental chromosomes, are expressing, at least some of the genes are expressed differently between the two chromosomes. So to get to the next level of understanding the molecular basis of these differences, I want to concentrate now on this region here at the end of this chromosome 7, which contains these two genes, IGF2 and H19. So what I want to show you here is that on chromosome 7, there are two genes. One gene is called H19, and the other gene is called IGF2. So this is the two copies here of IGF2 and H19 here. Between these two genes, there's this region called imprinting control region here, which I've shown here at the end. And what I want to point out is this marks here, these lollipops with black dots that I've shown, is the signature or the imprint signature. And this depicts the methylation of CpG dinucleotide. So this, it marks the imprint, which in this case comes on the maternal chromosomes. And as a result of this imprint, what happens is that these regulatory elements on the maternal chromosomes will induce expression of H19 gene. But these regulatory elements on the paternal genome will induce expression of this gene called IGF2. So you can see that on this chromosome 7, you have this result where on the maternal chromosomes, it is the H19 gene that is expressed, and on the paternal chromosome, it's the IGF2 gene that's expressed. So this is kind of the principle that shows that this imprint can influence expression of parental alleles. So you get this kind of monoallelic expression of one of the parental alleles. In this case, H19 on the maternal and IGF2 on the paternal chromosome. So this is just one illustration.

And there are variations on this kind of theme, but on other chromosomes, there are also similar mechanisms that are regulating expression of these imprinted genes. So if you now go forward, what I want to point out is that there are around 200 imprinted genes, which is approximately 1% of the genome. There are about 30,000 genes in mammals, and 200 of them show these imprinting expressions. So only one parental allele is expressed. And these imprinted genes have diverse functions. They regulate development, growth, physiology, brain development, behavior, metabolism. So they regulate diverse functions. They don't regulate just one particular function in mammals. This was IGF-2R was the first imprinted gene to be identified by Denis Barlow in 1991. And then many other imprinted genes were also identified. And we did some work where we also identified other imprinted genes as well. So just to emphasize, this epigenetic inheritance from the germline does not change the genetic blueprint, but it influences which parental allele is expressed. I'm going to give you two examples of expression of the functions of two imprinted genes. This is one gene. This is retrotransposon-derived, what we call PEC10 gene, which is crucial for development of the placenta. The interesting thing about this gene is that it originated 160 million years ago and is only present in eutherians, that is us, and the marsupial mammals. And this gene was found to be very important for the development of the placenta. This gene is expressed, only the paternal copy is active, the maternal is silent. And what was found was that a mutation in this PEC10 is lethal because it prevents the development of the placenta, so the embryo does not progress. It dies in utero after some time. So this is one example of the function of imprinted gene. The next example I want to show you is two other genes called PEG1 and PEG3. These are linked to brain development and mammalian behavior. So here is PEG1 gene shown expression in the cortex and the hypothalamus. And the PEG3 gene very similarly shows expression in the developing mouse brain. And what was found was that a mutation in PEG1 gene causes abnormal maternal behavior. So what this is showing is that this female does actually produce young and they're born, but the mother shows defective maternal behavior. So she doesn't build a nest and doesn't look after the pups after they're born. So the pups are fine if they're rescued and put with foster parents, then they will survive. But this mother, which is a mutation in PEG1, doesn't take care of them. So this shows that in this particular case, these imprinted genes have an impact on maternal behavior. So these imprints that are put on during development of the eggs and sperm are heritable. So these imprints are passed on after fertilization right into adulthood. And there's a mechanism that recognizes these imprints. And these are two factors here, shown here, ZFP57 and ZFP445, which recognize this imprint. And they transmit these imprinted genes through to adulthood. It's where they have diverse functions in developing embryos and in adults. And as I said before, they regulate growth, differentiation, cell fate, metabolism, neuronal functions, and so on. If imprinting goes wrong, it gives rise to approximately 14 human diseases. So I've told you about the initial work on imprinting,

where we found this phenomenon of genomic imprinting based on the embryological data. And we have come to the point where we're starting to understand the molecular basis of how this system actually works in mammals. So in 1992, I moved back to the university where I got elected as the Marshall Walton Professor and a fellow of King's College, Cambridge. And I started teaching natural science and medical students. And I started to expand my research on imprinting epigenetic germline and also on human development. So that was the next phase of the research that I was getting into after I moved to the university in 1992. So I told you about this epigenetic asymmetry which exists between the maternal and paternal genomes at fertilization, and which is a basis for these functional differences. Now, this epigenetic asymmetry is actually programmed during the development of the germ cells, which is the cells that give rise to sperm and eggs. And I want to tell you a bit about that now. So in humans, the primordial germ cells originate around the second week of pregnancy. So they're quite early, because these are the cells which are going to give rise to the next generation, and in fact, subsequent generations as well. So these are the most important cells. They form very early during human development. And what happens is that as these cells start to proliferate and develop, they start migrating from this site here where they originate. And they migrate towards the developing gonads in the fetus. And by the seventh week of human pregnancy, these primordial germ cells have entered the developing gonads and they start to undergo differentiation into sperm or eggs, depending on the sex of the embryo. While these germ cells are migrating, the first thing that happens is that the imprints that I talked about, first of all, they're all erased. So this is the start of the resetting process. They're erased, and then later on, when sperm and eggs start to form, new imprints are introduced, depending on whether this is sperm or eggs. So you have different imprints are put on, depending on we are looking at development of the sperm or eggs. So I want to tell you a little bit about how this process occurs. So let me go back to this point here. I told you that this primordial germ cell, the precursor of sperm and eggs, develop around the second week of development, second week of gestation. So what we found was these are the key genes here, marked in red, which are important for the initiation of this formation of this group of cells, the primordial germ cells. So this is what we call the genetic network, which governs the formation of these very early primordial germ cells. And this genetic network has three important functions. So these genes induce formation of primordial germ cells, and at the same time, they repress the cells from adopting other fates, so body cells like somatic cells or any other cell type. So they're confined to becoming only primordial germ cells by this network of genes. The other key thing that happens with these genes is that they initiate this epigenetic program, which is going to erase and reintroduce new imprints. So this network is really quite crucial, and we've done quite a lot of work on this. So here, what I'm showing you is another way of depicting this process of resetting. So here is the point where these primordial cells are formed. And as they start migrating towards the gonads, we get erasure of imprints. In fact, global DNA demethylation occurs, which declines to very low levels. And just to point out one aspect of the mechanism, the network that I showed you represses

this gene called UHRF1. UHRF1 is repressed in this migrating primordial germ cells. And as a consequence of this repression of UHRF1, this prevents methylation of DNA as it replicates. So essentially, this repression of UHRF1 ensures that we get erasure of DNA methylation. So this is one aspect of the resetting process at the molecular level. So here's, I'm depicting this another way. This is the reset, what we call it, the reset switch, which initiates primordial germ cell specification and this epigenetic program as the primordial germ cells enter into the gonads. And as they start to develop into sperm and eggs, there's this reestablishment of imprints. And then at fertilization, you recreate this epigenetic asymmetry. So this is process is reset for each generation. It doesn't persist forever. It's just for each generation. So the erasure of epigenetic memory and imprints is an important part of this first part before this new imprints can be introduced. So what I showed you initially with the mouse work, we also see in humans, and this is, I'm now showing you what happens in humans, where these kind of entities occur naturally in some cases. It's at a very low frequency. So here, what I'm showing you is that when you have genomes, chromosomes from female mothers and fathers, you get this normal development of the fetus and the placenta, you can see here. But when you have chromosomes only from two sperm, this egg is fertilized by two sperm and you have two paternal chromosomes with no maternal chromosome, you get what's called hydatidiform mole. And then what you see here is that you only get development of the trophoblast or the placental tissue and completely lacks fetal tissue. So you can see that if you don't have a maternal genome, there's no fetal tissue at all. With two maternal chromosomes, you do get what is called ovarian teratoma, which these eggs don't actually develop in utero because they lack the placenta. They sometimes stay in the ovary and they form these ovarian teratomas, and these contain only fetal tissue. They don't have any placental tissue. So again, you can see here that these chromosomes from mother and father have these differential functions because of imprinting, and they also have this epigenetic asymmetry, which I described for the mouse experiments. So as in mice, this genomic imprinting is essential for human development and health, and you can see that these imprinted genes have diverse functions in humans as well, regulating growth, control of placental and fetal development, cellular proliferation and differentiation, energy homeostasis, brain and behavior, endocrine function. So there are a number of functions these imprinted genes have. Now, if imprinting goes awry or if there's a mutation which affects imprinting, I'm showing you here an example of disruption of imprinting on chromosome 15. It results in a syndrome called Prader-Willi syndrome. And the phenotype of this Prader-Willi syndrome is that there is delayed puberty, there is obesity due to increased ghrelin, and there's type 2 diabetes, there are behavioral issues. So Prader-Willi syndrome occurs partly because of this defect in imprinting on chromosome 15, and it affects this gene SNRPN amongst others. So this is just one example, and as I mentioned before, there are 14 human diseases which occur when you have faulty imprinting. Now, there are experiments that are ongoing in trying to reverse this faulty imprint. And one of the things that is being tried is to see, as I told you, there are two copies of genes

one from mother and one from father. So one copy in this case is silent due to this methylation. And there are some experiments that are being tried which is to try and remove this methylation or to demethylate this imprint to allow restoration of

So there's ongoing work to try and attempt to address this problem of imprinting defects. I think the other question that is really very interesting is imprinting and mammalian evolution. Now, imprinting originated around 160 million years ago in the Therian lineage, before the split into marsupials and eutherians, the rest of the mammals. Around 60 years ago, there was mass extinction where most of the dinosaurs were wiped out. And what happened then was that the eutherian mammals underwent adaptive radiation, very similar to the adaptive radiation I described in the cichlid fish in Lake Victoria. So you start to see diversity of mammals, and particularly eutherians showed extreme diversity of mammals following the loss of dinosaurs here. And they started to occupy different niches that would become available for mammals to diversify and occupy the land. Similar process occurred in marsupials, but to a lesser extent. Now there's a third group of mammals. These are monotremes. These are egg-laying mammals. They don't have imprinting. And you see that they don't have the same degree of adaptive radiation which you see here. So it's possible that imprinting had a part to play in this adaptive radiation mammals and the existence of the diversity of mammals that we see now. Of course, what this imprinting did was that it was responsible for changes in the strategy of development. I'm just going to show you one example which affected very early development. So here are the monotremes, which are the egg-laying mammals. So you can see the development of these embryos. So I'm showing you development of the zygote, the one cell embryo, through to blastocyst stage before implantation. So these are very yolky eggs you see in monotremes. When you come to these placental mammals, which are viviparous and give rise to live young, you can see that there are changes here. So you see in eutherian mammals, in us, we don't have these yolky eggs. But what happens is that these embryos start to develop, they start to proliferate, and they form these enclosed cells and they form blastocysts. And here you see a very distinct group of cells. These are inner cell mass here and the outer trophectoderm cells. So the inner cells will give rise to the fetus and the outer cells to the placenta. And this is where the imprinting has an impact. So the maternal genome will have an important role in the development of the embryo from this ICM, and the paternal genome development of the placenta from these outer cells. Marsupials shows to some extent similar trend as well, but they have some differences. They don't have this multi-layered blastocyst. The blastocyst is a single layer of cells. So there are some differences between the marsupial and eutherians, although they both have imprinting. So finally, this is the final slide to summarize what I've told you. I want to tell you about the impact of genomic imprinting on life sciences and medicine. So I told you that this imprinting resulted in epigenetic asymmetry and functional differences between the two parental genomes. So one of the key outcomes from this study, is that we see that there's inheritance without changes, without genetic changes, which is the epigenetic inheritance. So this epigenetic inheritance is reversible, and it is reset in the germline for each generation. It doesn't continue from one generation to next. It needs to be reset. This provided a paradigm shift in epigenetics. It was the foundation of epigenetics research. So this is a non-Mendelian inheritance, which is alongside genetic inheritance in mammals. So this is an important component.

component of inheritance and non-genetic inheritance. And it's important, as I showed you, for development. And faulty imprinting can give rise to human diseases. As I showed you, these functional differences are responsible for development of the placenta and the fetus. And they also regulate growth and differentiation, development of the brain and behavior, stem cells and regeneration, and faulty imprinting causes human diseases. I think it may also play a part in evolution, give rise to what we call placental viviparity, which is development of a fetus in utero. And we know that in Eucerian mammals, the gestation period can be very long. In some mammals, it can be as long as 2 years. So this long gestation period might have been important for eventually for giving rise to the diversity of mammals and to the adaptive radiation, which I tried to describe. So the diversity of mammals we see now may in part be due to genomic imprinting. Thank you.

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Send us an email at knowledge@uctv.tv. 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Tonight on UCTV.

Hello, everyone. Today I'll be talking about the arcuate fasciculus, which is a white matter fiber tract within the human brain. We all know that one of our most important cognitive specializations is our capacity for language. It's safe to say that only humans can combine thousands of arbitrary symbols according to a defined set of rules to create phrases with a nearly infinite variety of meanings. So there must be some neurological specialization that supports this cognitive linguistic specialization. What is it that's different about the human brain that allows us to be capable of language? Well, human brains we know are about 3 to 4 times larger than the brains of our closest living relatives, the chimpanzee. And so perhaps this explains why humans are capable of language, whereas other primates are not. Perhaps we simply have more brain power because we have a larger brain. Well, this hypothesis has been challenged by the observation that there are some human beings who have chimpanzee-sized brains, and we call those people microcephalics, who have language capacities that exceed those of language-trained chimpanzees. And so that suggests to us that there must be some qualitative differences in addition to whatever quantitative differences there are. There must be something about the internal composition of the human brain that's different.

So in the 19th century, neurologists like Broca and Wernicke identified cortical regions of the human brain that were involved in speech production, in the case of Broca, and speech comprehension, in the case of Wernicke. Homologs of both of these areas have been identified in non-human primate brains. And here, for example, you can see on the right side of the slide the location of Broca's and Wernicke's areas homologs in the brain of a rhesus macaque. However, a number of specializations have been identified in human Broca's and Wernicke's areas that might help to explain our capacity for language. So, for example, Broca's area is larger in the left than the right hemisphere in humans, but that's not true in non-human primates. And the cortical columns in Wernicke's area are also larger, wider in the left hemisphere than the right hemisphere in humans. And again, that's not true of non-human primates. But today I'm going to be talking about the connections between Broca's and Wernicke's area, and that connection is known as the arcuate fasciculus pathway. In a now classic publication from 1970, Geschwin depicted the arcuate fasciculus as you see here, and he was right insofar as the arcuate fasciculus connects Broca's and Wernicke's area. But this picture is actually a little bit misleading because the arcuate fasciculus extends well beyond classic Wernicke's area in the human brain. So back in 1895, the French neurologist Dejerin used postmortem dissection to describe the arcuate fasciculus. From both his written description and his illustration, it's clear that the arcuate fasciculus extended beyond Wernicke's area and into the ventrolateral temporal cortex. So here is where Wernicke's area would be, and you can see the arcuate fasciculus projecting well beyond Wernicke's area. With modern neuroimaging methods, it's become possible to revisit this question. Specifically, diffusion tensor tractography allows for the visualization of white matter fiber tracts in the human brain. Diffusion tensor tractography is based on the fact that water will preferentially diffuse parallel to the direction in which axons are oriented. Thus, by simply following the principal direction of water diffusion across voxels, we can estimate the trajectory of white matter fiber tracts. Diffusion tractography is not perfect. We know that it can be vulnerable to both false positives and false negatives. Nevertheless, several studies have reported good correspondence between tractography results and the gold standard antegrade and retrograde tracer studies that have been done in macaque monkeys, for example. So in this study by Schmaman et al., you can see a close correspondence between the tracer and tractography reconstructions of the first, second, and third branch of the superior longitudinal fasciculus. Reconstructions of the arcuate fasciculus using diffusion tractography agree with Dejerin in showing that it extends well beyond classic Wernicke's area. So here you can see where Wernicke's area is, and there are projections to Wernicke's area, but there are also a large number of projections ventral to Wernicke's area. In most humans, we know that language is lateralized to the left cerebral hemisphere, and so therefore it's of interest that the human arcuate fasciculus, on average, tends to be larger in the left than the right hemisphere. So this is one sort of piece of evidence to suggest to us that perhaps it's important for language. And that leads to the question of what exactly is the function of the arcuate fasciculus? Our knowledge about the function of the arcuate fasciculus is based heavily on evidence from brain damage patients. This evidence has implicated the arcuate fasciculus in multiple different linguistic functions. Originally, back in the 1800s, lesion studies implicated the arcuate fasciculus in word repetition. However, more recent studies have also linked it with a wide range of different linguistic functions,

including naming. So, for example, naming seen objects, complex syntax, speech fluency, and word and sentence comprehension. Some researchers have examined the development of the arcuate fasciculus across childhood. This study divided the arcuate fasciculus into two different components. So there's this yellow component that you see here, that terminates in the premotor cortex. And then there's this purple component that terminates in Broca's area proper. Now, if we look at what these pathways look like in newborn infants, we can see that the yellow pathway is visible and present and detectable in newborns, whereas the purple pathway is not. The group that has done this research, Angela Friederici and her colleagues, has argued that this yellow pathway is involved in mapping of sound to articulation, so that it would be particularly important for infants as they're learning phonemes by repeating the sounds that they hear. And this is probably really important for the babbling phase of human infant development. On the other hand, the purple pathway is hypothesized to be more involved with complex syntax, which is, of course, something that newborn infants are not capable of. And in fact, the purple pathway is not even fully developed in 7-year-old children. And that's interesting because we know that 7-year-old children can still make mistakes in terms of processing syntactically complex sentences. In fact, the arcuate fasciculus is not fully mature even by age 9 or 10. So this is a study that looked at the development of the arcuate fasciculus in terms of its white matter integrity or its degree of myelination. And they showed that even by age 9 or 10, the arcuate fasciculus is not fully myelinated. And furthermore, among the group of children that they studied, the maturation of the arcuate fasciculus, as reflected by its degree of myelination, was correlated with both the speed and accuracy in decoding complex syntax. And so here, this is just showing myelination of the arcuate fasciculus being positively correlated with the accuracy in decoding these complex syntactical sentences. So next question is, what does the arcuate fasciculus look like in non-human primates? If we think this pathway is important for language and humans have language but non-human primates don't, we might expect the pathway to look quite different in non-human primates and perhaps even non-existent. So back in 2008, we did a comparative diffusion tractography study in which we tracked the arcuate fasciculus in human brains, chimpanzee brains, and rhesus macaque brains. And our tractography results are shown on the left, but I'll present our results schematically to you on the right. So in humans, we found, as expected, that the arcuate fasciculus projected to classic Wernicke's area, but also well beyond that into the ventrolateral temporal cortex, including the superior temporal sulcus, the middle temporal gyrus, and even into the inferior temporal gyrus. In chimpanzees, on the other hand, the arcuate fasciculus pathway is less prominent, and it's focused primarily on the homologue of Wernicke's area in chimpanzees. And there were a small proportion of chimpanzees that additionally showed weak projections into the middle temporal gyrus, but nowhere near what we saw in humans. And then finally, in rhesus macaques, there is a weak arcuate fasciculus pathway that projects primarily to Wernicke's area homologue. Also, it's important again to emphasize that the arcuate fasciculus is more prominent in the left than the right cerebral hemisphere in humans. And in 2012, we showed that that is also the case in chimpanzees. So the chimpanzee arcuate fasciculus is
more prominent in the left than the right cerebral hemisphere. And this suggests to us the possibility that that leftward asymmetry evolved prior to the time at which humans and chimps diverged, approximately 6 to 8 million years ago. We can ask, well, what is this cortex doing in the ventrolateral temporal lobe that the arcuate fasciculus is projecting to in the human brain? And this is a meta-analysis of human fMRI studies of language, showing you that this cortex on the lateral surface of the temporal lobe is involved in semantics, syntax, and phonology. So it's involved in several different higher level linguistic functions. And that means that the cortex that the arcuate fasciculus is reaching in the ventral lateral temporal cortex is involved in higher level linguistic functions. Finally, there was an important follow-up study to the comparative work that we did, which was done by Roger Amar's group. And I think it's a really interesting and creative study. Wanted to say a word about it. So what they did in this study is they took the cortical surface of chimpanzees and they warped that cortical surface to the cortical surface of the human brain. And then they took that transformation and applied that to the chimpanzee tractography results in order to predict what the arcuate fasciculus should look like in humans, assuming that the arcuate simply maintained connectivity between expanded anterior and posterior language cortices. And what they found, so that the prediction that they made when they did that was what you see here in blue. But that differed quite a bit from what you see in actuality, which is what you see in red. And so you can see that the actual projection extends much further into the temporal lobe than the prediction. And what this means is that the human arcuate fasciculus expanded beyond these language areas that were innervated in chimpanzees, and it expanded into new cortical territories in the human brain. And I think that's a very important insight. Finally, an important caveat about all of these comparative studies is that this work has only examined the brains of captive non-human primates. We don't know if the brains of non-human primates from the wild will look the same. And I happen to know that there are researchers working on this question, so we'll have to stay tuned for that. So in summary, the human arcuate fasciculus is implicated in several different linguistic functions, including word repetition, lexical semantics, and complex syntax. The arcuate fasciculus is not fully developed until late in childhood, and it tracks the development of syntactical abilities. In contrast to chimpanzees and rhesus macaques, the human arcuate fasciculus is much more prominent and extends well beyond classic Wernicke's area into the lateral temporal cortex involved in lexical semantics and syntax. And finally, in contrast to rhesus macaques, the arcuate fasciculus is leftwardly asymmetric in both humans and chimpanzees. I'd like to thank all of the co-authors who were involved in this work, which is really too many to name, but special thanks to Matthew Glasser, Todd Preuss, and Timothy Behrens. And we're very grateful for the funding from the National Institutes of Health, as well as the Yerkes Primate Center. Thank you very much.

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Tonight on UCTV.

Anthropogenic CO2 emissions are largely emitted without direct economic consequence to the emitter. But these emissions are causing significant changes to the environment that have real economic impacts. In order to assess the economic impact,

0: impacts of climate change, economists and climate scientists have come together to try to define what is known as the social cost of carbon. What is this value? How is it calculated? And how can governments, corporations, and the average individual use it to help reduce carbon emissions? To help us answer these questions, we spoke with two leading experts, Tama Carlton, affiliate of the Climate Impact Lab and assistant professor of economics at UC Santa Barbara, and Robert Kopp, climate scientist and director of the Rutgers Institute of Earth, Ocean, Atmospheric Sciences and co-director at the Climate Impact Lab. So what is the social cost of carbon?
1: It's the most important number you've never heard of. But the social cost of carbon is an attempt to monetize all of the social and economic harms that occur from every ton of emissions that we release into the atmosphere. So every time we drive our cars, we ramp up production in a manufacturing facility, that increase in emissions into the atmosphere will lead to a small change in our global climate. And the social cost of carbon is our attempt to monetize all of the many damages that that additional amount of warming will cause. So these damages span from crop losses in the US Midwest to migration within and across country borders to increased health risk. And we're trying to bundle all of those damages into $1 value called the social cost of carbon.
0: To phrase this another way, if we expect a certain amount of dollars in economic damages in the future caused by carbon emissions, we should be willing to pay something today to avoid those future costs. But what exactly should this number be? How have policymakers in the United States approached this question so far?
2: In the last year of the Bush administration, the different agencies started taking various different approaches to estimating what is the value to society of reducing carbon dioxide emissions by a ton. In 2009, when the Obama administration came in, they said, okay, well, we actually need a standardized approach to this that's used consistently across agencies. And we're going to look at how the global economy changes in response to that extra ton of CO2. Then we're going to look at that difference. So the difference is the additional damage caused by that ton of CO2. And then we're going to do some economic magic known as discounting to turn this time series of future damages over the next several hundred years into a single number that we value today. And so that's how you measure the social cost of carbon. So the key steps are producing estimates of future emissions and economic growth, turning those into projections of future physical climate change, and turning those projections of future physical climate change into estimates of human impacts and associated economic damages, and then discounting them into a present value dollar term.
0: Now, unless you're an economist, the term discount rate may not be one you're familiar with, but it's a very important variable in calculating the social cost of carbon.
1: The discount rate is an incredibly important parameter in the social cost of carbon calculation. Every time we emit a ton of carbon, the impact on the global climate takes hundreds of years to fully materialize. So that means we need to be thinking about how we can monetize impacts that happen to my children and my grandchildren when I'm counting the value today. That's a very difficult problem. It's ethically challenging, philosophically challenging. One of sort of the key, most objective ways to think about why this number should be there, why we should even think about discounting the future relative to the present, is that we know, we sort of have intuition for the idea that $100 is worth a whole lot more to a poor person than to a rich person. And when we think about the future, we know that on average, GDP is growing around the world. People are likely to be richer in the future than they are today. And so when they realize $100 of damage from climate change, it will matter less to them than it will today because they're likely to be richer. And so even putting ethics and philosophy aside about how much I care about my future grandchildren relative to myself, even if we try to set that aside, there's still an argument for discounting the future purely based on the idea that on average, populations are likely to be richer.
0: So the discount rate is the measure of the present value of future cost to society. This means that if you predict a future where the economy will grow faster and is more capable of paying for the expected damages of climate change, then that implies a higher discount rate and therefore a lower cost of carbon today. If, on the other hand, you think the economy will grow more slowly and will be less able to bear the burden of future damages, then you have to assume a lower discount rate and therefore a higher cost of carbon today. During the Obama administration, the central discount rate was set at 3%, resulting in a social cost of carbon of around $51 per ton of CO2. During the Trump administration,

0: administration, the discount rate ranged between 3 and 7%. The higher rates were based on the assumption that the U.S. economy is going to grow rapidly. Additionally, the Trump administration only factored in U.S. damages, as opposed to global damages, resulting in a social cost of carbon between $1 and $7. On the first day of the Biden administration in 2021, President Biden signed an executive order temporarily restoring the discount rate to the Obama-era 3%. This interim value will be used until the end of 2021, when the Biden administration is expected to release a new official value for the social cost of carbon. This new value will theoretically help the United States reach ambitious climate goals, such as building a net zero economy by 2050. According to Tama Carlton's research, a more accurate discount rate would be no higher than 2%, which would put the social cost of carbon at around $125. So how is the social cost of carbon used in the creation of federal policy?
1: If you're writing a fuel efficiency standard, you're writing an appliance efficiency standard, you're writing a power plant regulation, how do you value the benefits of reduced climate change? The Obama administration also started to branch out into looking at things like the environmental impacts associated with leasing on public land. And the Biden executive order specifically calls for the interagency working group to look at a variety of places where this could be used, also including things like procurement policies.
2: The reason the social cost of carbon is important for policy is because it helps us address this fundamental trade-off in climate change. We know that it is expensive to lower emissions. We're going to have to ask car manufacturers to change their factories so that they can produce more fuel efficient cars, for example. We know that's going to cost money, right? And we need to be able to measure how costly that is against all the benefits that society will reap by mitigating future climate change, by lowering the amount of climate change we face. And so we're sitting here trying to assess, you know, it's going to be costly for those automakers to change their factories, but we're going to benefit from lower health risk in the future if we dial back those emissions. And so the social cost of carbon is really powerful because it turns those benefits into dollars so that policymakers can sit there at the table and say, here are the dollar value of the benefits we realize by lowering our emissions, and we can put that right next to the dollar value of the cost to lower those emissions.
0: So far, we've seen significant progress in the effort to estimate the social cost of carbon. However, is this estimate accurate enough to drastically reduce carbon emissions? What more should the U.S. government do to encourage the use of the social cost of carbon when weighing the costs and benefits of climate change adaptation and mitigation? Along with reconsidering the discount rate and incorporating global damages into the calculation, finding a better estimate for the social cost of carbon should include using the latest climate models, damage functions, and socioeconomic and emissions projections, accounting for and valuing uncertainty, and factoring in equity weighting. With these updates, the social cost of carbon would have the ability to influence climate policy and regulate industries across all sectors in a way that more effectively decarbonizes the United States economy. Check out our full-length podcast episode with Tama Carlton and our episode with Bob Kopp, where we go into further detail on how they are working to create a comprehensive and equitable cost of carbon, or check out our newsletter. For the full list of planned episodes, to sign up for new releases and more, visit climatenow.com. 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

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An hour? Is there even time to consider the question? It could be here, while we are singing, that we may be stopped once and for all, cut off in the act of praising you. But while I have breath, however brief, I will sing this final Kaddish for you, for me, and for all these I love, here in this sacred house.

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Amen. Great God, you who make peace in the high places, who commanded the morning since the days began, and caused the dawn to know its place. Surely you can cause and command a touch of order here below on this one dazed speck. And let us say again,

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Do you not recognize my voice? I am the Lily of Sharon, the Rose of the Valleys, the Daughter of Zion. I am that part of man you made to suggest his immortality. You surely remember, Father, the part that refuses death, that insists on you, divines your voice, guesses your grace. And always you have heard my voice, and always you have answered me with a rainbow, a raven, a plague, something. But now I see nothing. This time you show me nothing at all. Are you listening, Father? You know who I am, your image, that stubborn reflection of you that man has shattered, extinguished, banished. And now he runs free, free to play with his newfound fire, avid for death, voluptuous, complete, and final death. Lord God of hosts, I call you to account. You let this happen, Lord God of hosts. 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Where is your own? 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For lo, I do set my bow in the cloud, and I will look upon it, that I may remember my everlasting covenant. Your covenant, your bargain with man. Tin God, your bargain is tin. It crumples in my hand. And where is your faith now? Yours or

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I was mad with fever. 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Have I hurt you? Forgive me. I forgot you too are vulnerable. But yours was the first mistake. Creating man in your own image. Tender, fallible. Dear God, you must suffer so far away. Ruefully eyeing your two-footed handiwork, frail, foolish, mortal. 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Shall I tell you stories of other stars? Stars that you love, stars that deserve your love, stars that do not disappoint and disgust and disgrace.

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And perhaps in dreaming, I can help you recreate your image and love him again. 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

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And these, the creatures of your kingdom, these smiling, serene, and painless people, are they too created in your image? You are serenity, but rage as well. I know, I have borne it. You are hope, but also regret. I know, you have regretted me. But not these, the perfected ones. They are beyond regret or hope. They do not exist, Father, not even in the light years of our dream. Now, let me show you a dream to remember. Come back with me to the star of regret. Come back, Father, where dreaming is real and pain is possible. So possible, you will have to believe it. And in pain, you will recognize your image at last.

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Not quite the covenant we bargained for so long ago, at the time of that other first rainbow. But then I was only your hopeless and helpless infant, arms hard around you, dead without you. We have both grown older, you and I. And I am not sad, and you must not be sad. Unfurrow your brow and look tenderly again at me, at us, at all these children of God here in this sacred house, and we shall look tenderly back at you. O my Father, Lord of Light, beloved Majesty, my image, myself, we are one, you and I, after all. Together we suffer, together we exist, and forever we'll recreate each other. Recreate each other, suffer and recreate each other.

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The Horace Symphony Chorus.

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0: Hi, everyone, and welcome back. My name is Dr. Nicole Assisi, and I am joined, as always, by my awesome cat colleague, Shelley Kurth. And together, as you know, we've got a few years under our belts as educators and parents who are joining you today to provide you just some tips and tools to help you stay sane in these times of unprecedented parenting and also to help your child thrive. So to kick us off today, Shelley, tell us what we're talking about today.
1: Well, first of all, for more about today and the resources we'll talk about today, as well as the other resources that can help you with distance learning, you can go to our family playbook. It's completely free and it's found at www.thrivepsd.org. And you'll find a lot of tips and tricks to help you get through and stay sane during these weird times. You know, most of us, we're all in the middle of a new school year, and homeschooling or distance learning or trying to balance work life and school life. And I've had a few families call really panicked because they're recognizing that getting their kids back into a school schedule has been particularly difficult. It was a weird spring and then maybe even a weirder summer with not the same things that we do all the time. And now we're back at school and supposed to be having a rhythm and a routine, and it's feeling harder. One of the big problems is sleep and exercise, and then figuring out how to navigate the new communication style that is distance learning. How are we getting to know our teachers? How are we getting the best for our kiddos in this new world? So today we're gonna be talking about those three things: how to develop that new routine and rhythm, getting your kid to sleep and exercise, and then how do you develop a relationship that's positive and assumes the best of intentions and graceful, but also getting what you need and your kiddo needs out of school. Nicole, why don't you start us off today?
0: With my favorite topic, sleep.
1: Yay.
0: Now, my enthusiasm comes from not getting enough these days. You know, I have a toddler at home, but sleep is super important and hard to get into a rhythm of, especially when school looks so different. You know, usually you have to get up in the morning to shower and get dressed. And if your kid's anything like mine, he

0: He usually Zooms in his PJs. So creating a schedule can be hard, which means that creating a sleep routine can be hard. It also could be even harder to get into the sleeping rhythm now because we're spending more time indoors, which means less time outside getting vitamin D, less time exercising, burning off energy, and more time online, which actually makes it harder for, as we mentioned in other episodes, for the brain to come to rest and to get into our sleeping rhythm. So all of those things are probably making it hard for your kiddo, whether they are 7 or whether your children are 17. It's getting harder to find a rhythm. Now, I say the word rhythm a lot because one of the most critical things is to really create some consistency. So sleep is really important and occurs in patterns. Children, as we mentioned before, need at least somewhere around 10 hours. Again, in previous episodes, we discuss exactly how many hours and tips for each age range. But remembering that your kid needs enough sleep, most sleep should be occurring before midnight. Again, experts actually say before 9 o'clock, getting to sleep is really important. But independent of when you go to sleep, make sure you're getting enough hours of sleep so that your body can get into that rhythm, and make sure that you're consistent so that there's not a huge difference between weekdays and weekends. Your body really needs to get used to it, and it cannot get used to and fall in its rhythms. If you know on weekdays you're going to sleep at 7 and then on weekends you're going to sleep at 10, makes it really hard for your body. The other thing that's really important is eating and drinking well. Now, everybody knows that coffee before bed is not good. We also know that sugar before bed is not good, but most of us often forget that carbohydrates, so bread, pasta, all of those things turn into sugar. And if your kiddo is having a hard time falling asleep and you feel like they're kind of amped up as if they've had too much sugar, think about the carbs that they're putting into their body and look at your diet in that way. And last but not least, having a comfy, quiet, and dark space is also super important. Now, when everybody's working from home and in the home, it might be time to invest in a white noise machine or maybe even getting some blackout curtains to keep it dark. So even though we're heading into the winter months right now, those are always a good idea. My son, even though he's 7, still has a white noise machine and some darker shades just to make it a little bit easier. Hey, I'll take all the help I can get when it comes to sleep. Now, if you have an older kid, having sleep conversations can sometimes be really hard. You know that for a while we had a teenager living with us, and my rule of thumb is always clear communication is half the battle. We actually looked at some research because he was trying to convince me that he did not need enough sleep or did not need more sleep. So we read some research articles, looked at what experts recommended, and then I just asked him to create his schedule based on that expert research. So you don't always have to be the bad guy. You can blame it on the scientists, blame it on the researchers, but again, create that consistent schedule with a good diet and a comfy, cozy, dark, quiet space to get you started. Half the battle is just getting enough sleep.
1: Well, you said you had a teenager living with you for a while. I get a teenager all the time, and one of the things that I am noticing is naps. They love to take naps, and you know, that's one of the things that can affect the sleep. If you take a big long nap in the middle of the day, and you know, they're at home, and that's what they're doing in between classes sometimes now that classes are online, and there's not a lot of other things happening for them. So trying to encourage your older kids, if they're older than 5, not to take a nap, try to get them to do other things. That can really help you when it comes to bedtime and getting more sleep at night and going to bed at a earlier time instead of a later time. And that is hard with teenagers. And I know we have to pick our battles. And there's a natural consequence, I suppose, of staying up late. But when they're trying to nap on my couch, I'm making a little extra noise trying to get them up. Exercise. You know, our kids aren't expending as much energy as they used to. Sports programs are often not happening. They're not running around at recesses like they used to be. Things are just different. And so trying to get some of that energy out is important. Walking around the block, encouraging riding a bike, anything you can do to get some of that exercise, that energy out through exercise, will actually help them sleep better at night. You might notice that for you too, that if you're off your exercise routine, you sleep a little worse.

0: Same thing with our kids. We need to burn some of that energy out. Get outside. If you can do the exercise outside, there you go, right? You've got two great things happening. The environment gives us hints to our body about when to be awake and when to go to sleep. So if you're outside getting sunlight, that's giving your body a hint. And then the dark comes and it gives your body another hint. So getting a little vitamin D, getting outside, that's promoting sleep and promoting good sleep routine. And the hardest one is to limit screen time. Really hard with my teenager, and super hard when so much of our day is on screens now. But if you can limit right before bedtime, that we know the science shows that the more screen time you have right before bed, the worse you sleep. So trying really hard to change that habit. And I know for a lot of us adults, that's a habit we should change too. But getting those, building good habits and trying to get them in your kids now might be easier than waiting until they're older. Nicole, do you have anything to add?
1: Absolutely. And this is really important. So we want you to lean in and listen. The single most important thing that you can do is give yourself some grace. Everybody's doing the best that they can. There's a lot going on. Many of us are juggling work and home and homeschooling, and maybe you're even doing your own master's program or graduate studies. You're trying to fit it all in, and it's hard. And sometimes it feels like you're in it all alone. So remember to take a breath. But also remember that when it comes to educating your child, you're actually not in this alone. And there are some amazing educators out there who you can lean on. So reach out to your child's teacher. Before you do, take a breath. They care about your kid. They're trying to do the best they can. This is just really darn hard for them as well. So reach out to them and ask if they have some tips. If there are some moments that might not be as critical as others, if there are assignments that they can skip or other assignments they might have for you to supplement, they see children and have for many, many years and probably have some really great useful tips that are specific in particular to your child. So don't forget to reach out to them. Reach out with kindness and grace and lean on them. There is so much happening right now that we can't isolate ourselves. We have to stick together. We have to work through this to the best that we can. And your child's teacher is in this work because they care about education and want to do the best that they can. So work with them. Together, you have got this. We will make it through this. Check out the website for more tips and tools, thrivepsp.org. See you soon. Bye now.

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1: I would now like to introduce the next speaker. Dr. Chantal Burkitt is a senior clinical research scientist at Gillette Children's Hospital, a tertiary medical center dedicated to caring for people with childhood onset developmental disabilities in St. Paul, Minnesota. Dr. Burkitt co-directs the Pain and Comfort Research Program. She completed her PhD in educational psychology at the University of Minnesota. She is a founding member and officer of International Association for the Study of Pain's Special Interest Group on Pain and Intellectual and Developmental Disabilities. Dr. Burkitt's research focuses on advancing the scientific understanding of pain using novel biomarkers and modified sensory testing strategies, assessing pain management approaches, and characterizing perioperative pain trajectories associated with orthopedic surgery in people with intellectual and developmental disabilities. Together with Dr. Burkitt is Dr. Todd Dahlberg, who is a board-certified pediatrician specializing in palliative care and integrative medicine and has been at Gillette's for over 10 years. He has an interest in the gut-brain axis. Dr. Dahlberg embraces a holistic approach to optimize quality of life while alleviating suffering through all available resources. He hopes to advance the scientific literature along with his co-director of pain and comfort research, Dr. Chantal Burkitt, through novel approaches to managing chronic complex pain. Please welcome

0: Dr. Burkitt and Dahlberg, who will discuss pain management, pain assessment and management for children and adults with developmental disabilities.
1: Thank you for having us. We really appreciate the opportunity to be here today. And I'm going to talk a little bit about assessment and the burden of pain for people with intellectual and developmental disabilities. And then, like you heard, I'm not a real doctor, so Dr. Dahlberg will take over and talk about the pain management portion. So I'm grateful that he's joining us today. We don't have any relevant disclosures, and this is the outline, but I'm going to jump right into things to leave enough time for the important things like pain treatment. So we're mostly going to talk about chronic pain today, but we also wanted to take a little sidestep and speak to the importance of pain management for procedural pain. And as you might be aware, individuals with intellectual and developmental disabilities are at risk of having a lot more medical procedures than their peers. They might have those medical procedures early in life, and they may have less coping skills than their peers, which all sets them up to potentially have more traumatic stress symptoms for them as well as their parents. It's discussed frequently in the qualitative literature that it can be very traumatic. So just encouraging everyone to be aware of that and to be able to provide as many pain relieving resources as possible during those traumatic events that can be as simple as a immunization or IV starts, things like that. So then jumping into the problem of complex chronic pain, that also unfortunately is more common in our patients with intellectual and developmental disabilities. Rough estimates are about 2 to 3 times more common for patients with developmental disabilities, and estimates is up to 75% of patients have chronic pain. We know that interferes drastically with their daily life, their mood, sleep, and their function, as well as the whole family's life, and it increases caregiver burden. We wanted to share a little bit of the patient lived experience story. So I'm going to share this video

0: My daughter, Angelina, she is an amazing person. I am lucky to be her father.
1: The word that probably best describes her is joy. She is a very, very joyful person.
0: Angelina is adopted, and the moment when later in life we actually met Angelina and heard that she was available for adoption, it was just like, boom, she's our kid. Kind of a little bit of that feeling of like when you see your biological child for the first time, and we knew.
1: So Angelina is dealing with a variety of health conditions. All of them stem from the fact that she has cerebral palsy.
0: What we know about Angelina is that she does struggle with pain and discomfort from day to day, and we can see it in her face. Some days it's much worse, some days it's much better.
1: And because she is nonverbal, we don't always know how bad it really is. I think she lives with pain pretty regularly. There's definitely days where it just feels like it's never going to change. This is just going to be life forever. I would want healthcare providers to know that solutions to pain will greatly improve people's lives. And that just because we're not in your office every week telling you that our child is in pain doesn't mean it went away. It means we're probably just muddling through.
0: The best thing that Angelina has given our family is just her joy. And it's what she brings to every community. She brings it with her smile.
1: She is not giving up. She never gives up. That girl will go over and over into the next situation. Even if the day before was hard, she'll go back the next day with a smile on her face and she'll try it again. All the way around.
2: Samantha is a very happy child who loves her independence. Any way that she can do something by herself, she will try to do it.
3: When I describe my daughter Samantha, she is pretty energetic. She's full of energy. She likes to be the center of attention.
2: Samantha came very early to us. She was born at 23 weeks due to me having preeclampsia and HELLP syndrome. She was born at Abbott down in Minneapolis by Children's Hospital. Through that, she was in the hospital for not that I was counting.

0: about 142 days. She had 7 surgeries in that time frame. We were told she may never walk, she may never eat, she may never be able to do all these other things that these kiddos are doing. And I guess my husband and I looked at each other and said, we're in this together and God has the choice. I mean, we had the opportunity to not continue her life. That is one of the things that was brought up to us, and we continued. We knew that we had the support system behind us with our parents, our friends, our family.
1: When she does feel pain, we don't always know, like, what's the cause of it. Frequently, you know, one of the more common ways, like, we see her express pain is, like, she'll wake up in the middle of the night, and she might be, like, her muscles, because of her cerebral palsy, might be stiff and sore and contracting, and we're trying to reposition her, and it may help for a few minutes, and then she'll be up again.
0: So dealing with pain on a day-to-day basis for our daughter can be hard. Sometimes not knowing that she is in pain is sometimes also very hard. Samantha has participated in, I believe it was 3 different research projects that Gillette did. 2 of them were a video recording of how she reacted to different pain things that they were doing on the back of her calf. The other main one that we recently did was she just had a double hip surgery done 1.5 years ago. And a lot of that was pain management after a major hip surgery and what kind of pain she was in, what kind of drugs she was on to help maintain that pain.
1: I think the best part about being Samantha's dad is seeing her overcome the challenges that she's had so far. You know, seeing where she started at like 16 ounces when she was born to where she is now, you know, it's been a really dramatic improvement that, you know, frankly, a lot of people didn't think was going to happen. So seeing her, how far she's come, you know, gives me hope for how far she can go in the future.
2: I hope that's helpful to hear from the actual families that experience it every day and gives you some insight into what that's like. I'm sure you already have some, but so I just wanted to share 2 great resources specifically that we'll get into some pain education. So this one is on the Well Child website and speaks to some resources for nonverbal patients that are less able to communicate their pain. There's a great video. And there's a fact sheet that is designed to explain signs of pain to look for, as well as what parents can do, as well as what providers can do to help support patients in the best ways possible to help manage their pain. That's a really great resource. There's also this toolkit where there's 15 vetted tools for patients with physical disabilities. It's freely available. It also provides clinical practice points to help improve clinical practice around pain management. And just as an overview, it is important to help families understand how to assess for those differences in pain. And sometimes that can be looking for times when you're pretty confident that there's pain, as well as comparing that to times when you're pretty confident that there is less pain or no pain, and looking for differences. So things like differences in expression or body position, and gathering as much information as you can about triggers, things that make pain worse, things that make pain better, and be able to look for ways that pain affects daily life and that can help direct treatment as well. For example, if pain interferes with sleep, that might be something that can be helpful to improve upon. And there's pain assessment tools we'll run through quickly. These are all in the handouts as well. For example, the RFLAC is a great assessment to use inpatient or for acute pain. Allows you to rate different signs of pain observationally, so it doesn't require verbal self-report. Same with the pediatric pain profile, is a very simple assessment tool. It's easy to score. It also has cut points to tell you when the pain is clinically meaningful and it requires treatment. It can also help providers to know, to track the pain over time and to know when that treatment may be effective or maybe when it's less effective. So that can be really helpful. Pain interference is really helpful to look at, and how marking how pain interferes with life on a daily basis. This can also really direct treatment. For example, we had clinicians implementing this in one of our clinics, and they had a family that said, well, we don't really need to talk about pain today. Everything's going okay. And then they filled this out and found out that pain actually interfered with mobility, and that the AFOs or the orthotics really needed to be adjusted, and they left that day with less pain, which made me really happy. And this pain assessment tool has been recently adjusted to be easier to use for self-report, and also is available online. So, just in summary, chronic pain can be assessed better if it's assessed consistently, potentially at the same time or the same time each week. Best if it's using a systematic assessment methodology, but it can really help you with being able to make these complex, challenging problems a little bit more concrete if you're able to track that pain over time, and can help with shared decision making if the family is able to see those assessment scores as well. And then also assessing how that pain impacts life can be really important, because you might have a pretty mild pain that you think maybe isn't that important if it's maybe rated at a 2 out of 10. But for example, if it interferes with sleep every day, then it's probably a really big problem that needs to be dealt with. And families say over and over again that they don't want to be in charge of solving the problem, but they want to be listened to, and they want to be trusted, and they also want their expertise to be acknowledged in terms of they know their child best. So, building that confident, trusting relationship is important. And if you don't know the answer, it's okay to ask colleagues and find those answers. They don't expect you to know everything, but just being that trusting partner. And then I also want to invite you, of course, to be a part of our special interest group for pain and developmental disabilities, because there's lots of experts, but we always need more clinicians to be involved. And hopefully we can create a network of people that can lean on each other to help with these challenging cases. So with that, I will turn it over to Dr. Dahlberg.
3: Thank you, Dr. Burkett, and thank you everyone for being here today. I really appreciate the opportunity to talk to you about pain management within chronic complex conditions, specifically cerebral palsy, but it really expands to other conditions as well. So first of all, some definition. What is pain? Pain is an unpleasant sensory experience, an emotional experience that is based in actual or anticipated tissue injury. That's what the International Association for the Study of Pain will tell you. Now, I know folks in San Francisco, you have the great luxury of having Dr. Friedrichsdorf amongst your as a colleague, rather. And his definition, which I heard, I've never let go of, is pain is whatever the patient tells you it is. And I've extrapolated that to our nonverbal patients to say it's whatever the parent or caregiver says it is. So their perception is my perception. That really helps framework my approach to their distressing symptoms. So children, it's good to recognize what they're at greater risk for with their underlying condition of cerebral palsy. Certainly reflux, which could be nutritionally motivated or just chronic inflammatory state. Gastritis is important with that. Constipation, almost universal within this population. And I find always almost under-recognized in most cases as a contributor to pain. Pancreatitis or certain medications, valproic acid being one of them, and hypothermia that can predispose to pancreatitis. Hypothermia, we don't think that's a common occurrence. However, in the spectrum of dysautonomia, where you have temperature instability, autonomic dysfunction, hypothermia can certainly exist. We have patients who can drop from 98 to 95, 92, even upper 80s and be alert, oriented, and shockingly doing okay. Cholecystitis associated with G-tube feeds, urinary tract infection, of course, for intermittent cathing, and certainly with an indwelling Foley, nephrolithiasis, kidney stones, medication being topiramate. A ketogenic diet, which we'll see with intractable seizure disorders, as well as immobility. Hip dysplasia, subluxation, predisposing to inflammatory processes, dental pain, I think that's also another under-recognized area, and fractures, osteopenia, of course. It's so difficult. You can have a fracture even without signs of swelling, redness, but there's usually some sort of clue, like a range of motion, positioning, et cetera. So I like to break these down into three categories, just as when I frame how I approach these patients. One, GI, two, GU, and the last of which is ortho, And of course, the astute audience members will recognize that teeth are not bones.

but for my conceptual approach, that's how I like to do it. So how do we assess pain? Dr. Burkett gave a great overview of that. I won't belabor, but the root source is so important, and asking a myriad of questions is imperative. So what descriptors, if the patient is verbal, I want to know the qualifiers. So is it dull, achy, burning, sharp, shooting, radiating, tingly, numb, etc. And if they're nonverbal, that's where we rely on those pain assessment scales in particular, and just patient-parent perception. What do they see and when do they see it? Of course, physical exam, head to toe. It's again so easy to under-recognize and just see, here's a patient and family that's in severe distress. I want to do something about it. Let's treat you with some pain. So head to toe exam. Labs, it depends. I find in my personal practice, I use labs as confirmatory and imaging as confirmatory versus a shotgun approach where I just order it no matter what. So it's actually rare that I order blood work, and occasional where I order some imaging. Some higher yield ones, you're going to look for inflammatory, infectious aspects, and then imaging. Usually abdomen, sometimes a pH probe can be helpful for that gastritis, reflux, abdominal ultrasound, looking for stones, and endoscopy, sometimes for refractory pain that you really think is GI related. Let's move on to pain management. I break down my approach to pain is in four different categories, and that really helps frame my treatment approach. So inflammatory, nociceptive, so that's any tissue that can be organ or visceral related, and that can be deep or superficial tissues. Neuropathic, also in the spectrum, is dysautonomia, visceral hyperalgesia. And then what I coin is life pain. I don't know if I've actually coined that, but I started using it 8, 9 years ago. What it really means is functional pain. During COVID, life pain became very apparent, and that's when I started to see the prevalence of that and use that terminology. When I think about management of inflammatory pain, so this is could be your gastritis, reflux, otitis, subluxation of the hips causing arthritic pain. Obviously, NSAIDs, common approach. No problem there whatsoever. Think of celecoxib or Celebrex as a good option, especially those who have a history of gastritis, reflux, and you think are benefiting from an NSAID and would benefit from a routine treatment of an NSAID. Don't forget about diclofenac, which is a topical 1%. This is available over the counter, but available by prescription as well, that you can use topically for more localized pain. Especially when someone has a contraindication like a GI bleed for whatever reason. Proton pump inhibitor, I will consider these in a short term. I tend to avoid long-term use of PPIs. You know, in the literature, predisposition to dysbiosis of the gut microbiome, as well as osteopenia. And I also, as mentioned earlier, embrace a lot of integrative holistic approaches. I use essential oils, peppermint, wintergreen, arnica in combination for topical use 2, 3 times a day. And parents really find it beneficial that they can do something with their hands on to help alleviate pain and suffering in their child. For severe refractory, there's always opioids are a trade-off. I will use them in limited cases for a limited duration and have that open, honest conversation with parents that this is not a long-term solution. It's a very short-term solution, and it's after your fourth, fifth, sixth step of intervention, and you're in a pain crisis. Nociceptive, again, treating the underlying source rather, whether that's dystonia. At Gillette Children's, we have a robust PM&R department, so I rely on my colleagues heavily when it comes to dystonia, hypertonicity. Using baclofen phenol injections as a great resource, baclofen, whether that's enteral or intrathecal. Tizanidine is another example for an antispasmodic. As mentioned earlier, when we're doing that head-to-toe assessment, we're looking at, in part, the skin. All this equipment, whether it's a wheelchair, AFOs, TLSO, has the potential for causing pain and worse skin breakdown in a wound. So it's not uncommon where
a child or a young adult can slip through a number of cracks only to find that the great destruction.

0: stress was from some of their equipment. And again, for severe pain, I don't promote opioids. I'm very holistic and integrative minded, but I will use them, as I said earlier, for a short duration, limited quantity. Neuropathic pain certainly gets more challenging. And when you think of neuropathic pain, there's other symptoms that can allude to this when a patient is nonverbal. Of course, if they can tell you, yeah, it's burning, it's tingling, it's numb, it's shooting, it's radiating, that's very helpful. However, if there's cooperating symptoms like heart rate of 160s, flushed skin, sweating, dilated pupils, temperature instability, all of which can allude to dysautonomia or autonomic dysfunction. This is when I get into the gabapentinoids. This is just general information dosing. I don't think too many people expect outside of this field to initiate medications. Gabapentin is some, I mean, it's pretty common, and you can feel confident to start this and then refer so that the patient has a bit of a leg up on a treatment plan as they're waiting to be seen by someone else. I add ketamine and methadone. Those are just in our wheelhouse to use for additional refractory neuropathic components. That being said, that's pretty much in the purview of palliative care pain medicine. And then life pain. I use this metaphor with patients, so particularly who are more neurotypical, but anyone who has that receptive capacity to understand the Bermuda Triangle. We've all heard, most people have heard of it, whether it's real or not, I don't know. But it is a good metaphor in that there's three elements to pain. If we don't address all of them, we're doing a disservice to that patient. And so, of course, we think of pain, but we also know that pain influences sleep and pain influences mood and vice versa. And once you get trapped in this triangle of suffering, it's really difficult to get out. And if you're not addressing all three, then we're really not servicing the patient as best as possible. So what are my approaches? If there is a history starting of anxiety, mood, depression, starting something like sertraline, that's very common. You're probably quite used to that. When I escalate, I think of medications that can treat both musculoskeletal pain and potentially neuropathic pain. There's data that duloxetine, also known as Cymbalta, is effective for that, venlafaxine. And additionally, amitriptyline, more common with GI-associated pain. Trazodone, if there's pain awakening at night, it's a good option to go to. Holistic, that's part of every, I use that as standard of care. So a psychology referral for these patients, absolutely. I harp on sleep hygiene, no blue light, cell phone, tablets 2 hours before bedtime. Earthing, probably a lot easier out in California than it is in Minnesota, but that's getting your feet on the ground, utilizing the Earth's electromagnetic field. And I'm a huge fan of cold plunging and guide patients of all complexities through cold of varying degrees for really short periods of time as a means of reducing inflammation. And actually improves mood dramatically through dopamine and norepinephrine. If you're really interested and you just want to have a background of expertise in this field, here's a list. This is a great document out of Boston Children's, a comprehensive list of virtually all the medications we use with dosing guidelines. So if you're just trying to have some confidence of, I want to try this medication, I don't know where to go to, like for the expert doses, because what sometimes we use is different than what you'll find in the literature. This is a great resource. Dr. Burkett pointed out a number of great resources for families. I'm a huge fan of the Courageous Parents Network, also developed by Julie Hauer out of Boston Children's. If you're looking to give families a guide of just how to cope and connect with other families across the country and world who are dealing with a child with chronic complex needs, this is a great resource for them as well.
1: Thank you very much for a very comprehensive presentation. And I have a number of questions, but first, just to confirm, so, and I'm going to go backwards a little bit, but I think the first part was the screening and assessing, and the second part was management. And in terms of

0: management. Did I hear that right? Where sometimes you think there's pain and you try sometimes some medications to see if that makes a difference, or I guess maybe there's a parallel move to try to figure out what the original cause of the pain is, but to suspend the treatment while you're figuring out the cause may lead to prolonged pain. So yeah, sorry, I'm just wanted to double check.
1: Yeah, great point. I mean, treatments can be both therapeutic and diagnostic. So if I'm suspecting a particular source of pain, whether it's inflammatory, nociceptive, neuropathic, I might just do an empiric treatment. And that might inform me that, oh, they responded well to this. So I'm going to, that helps me understand the source of the pain. I don't typically suspend treatment, especially when we're in a distressing situation. I'll escalate with other medications before the peeling off the medications I think are least helpful and are most harmful. That help address that point?
0: Yes, so both have to address both. There is a question very specific about ketamine. Is ketamine delivered IV, oral, nasal, low dose, continuous infusion, or bolus?
1: Great question. We use it in both IV and enteral or oral dosing. You can do intranasal ketamine. It's very noxious. I've never actually prescribed it for that reason. It's been deemed kind of intolerable. IV ketamine has 100% bioavailability, so delivery is fantastic. Depends on your institution. I know UCSF has an policy out of the ICU. At Gillette, we have to be in the ICU to administer IV ketamine. We'll do boluses as needed occasionally, but we'll do pre predominantly we do infusions, and the data supports that as most effective. The enteral oral version, it's only 19% bioavailable, so you got a lot of first pass associated with that. I have three or four patients currently on oral ketamine. They're actually doing really well with it. So on a long as a long-term solution, relatively safe, and it's always low dose, so the side effects are quite minimal, if anything.
0: Thank you. Dr. Burkett, sort of looking back at some of the videos, the video that you had showed earlier, where I guess parents seem to know that their children have some pain, probably because of symptoms such as crying or becoming tense or changing behavior during the course of the day. And I'm wondering if the prevalence of pain in certain developmental conditions is high enough that maybe we should start screening earlier than sort of waiting for a parent to ask, is there pain? And I don't even know, maybe parents might feel ashamed or sort of, it might be hard for them to broach the subject of pain.
2: Yes, I think that would be amazing and a great progress in the field. I think there's been a longstanding bias or belief that pain, that there wasn't a lot of pain, or that pain wasn't a problem for people with developmental disabilities. I think that stems from, like, it wasn't that long ago that we didn't believe neonates didn't feel pain, right? And so we're a long ways behind in the research and the evidence to support those things. But I think the more that we can get providers to understand the severity of it and be the ones to bring it up and start those conversations, the better that relationship will go, especially if you start that early before maybe it becomes a problem. We've seen that so much at Gillette, as even like orthopedic providers that before didn't talk a lot about pain, the more that they talk about it and bring it up to families and ask detailed questions, the more that the families will have a more constructive conversation about it versus not feeling like there's a window into that conversation. So
0: And
2: it,
0: using
2: yeah.
0: some of the screeners that you hadn't.
2: I think you get a lot more information when you use those specific questions, and it gets people thinking. They might say, oh no, pain's not a problem. And then once they see that, of like, oh well, pain does interfere with sleep, and oh, actually I do see that pain interferes with their mobility, and that starts, it helps them remember those things that might be otherwise hard to remember.
0: and also screening for things like sleep.

0: and constipation, etc.
1: Yes, exactly.
0: Great. So there's another question in the Q&A. So how to help a child who is low verbal and cannot isolate the pain to treat the pain accurately, especially when the pain is often?
2: Yeah, that's every day what we see at Gillette, and that's the mystery of pain. That's where those environments, whether it's during transfers, sitting in their wheelchair, bracing, temperature when they go outside, are they due for Botox and phenol and their tone is ramping up, so their distress and pain is ramping up. So using medications like antispasmodics in those periods where Botox is worn off, important. Have they had a recent orthopedic surgery? Are they still recovering from it? Do they have skin breakdown, wound, inflammatory component? And a general rule of thumb, it's the gut until proven otherwise. It's always a great starting point. Even when the family says, yeah, they have regular bowel movements, tell me what regular means. About once a day, maybe every 2 days. What's the volume? It's like moderate, normal. Okay. Well, I don't image often, but every once in a while I will, and I'm always impressed at how much stool burden a child can bear. So, constipation, GI, you optimizing bowel management, and I'm a huge proponent for blenderized nutrition. I'll put a huge plug in for blenderized options. I don't know what insurance reimburses in California and Minnesota. We have five different FDA-approved blenderized formulas that are available and are wonderful for constipation, gas, bloating, gastritis, and influences the brain as well.
0: Well, thank you very much. And so, as I'm thinking about pain, I'm wondering if sometimes we prescribe the very triggers that might cause more pain. And what comes to mind is physical therapy, where, especially in a child with cerebral palsy, sort of physical therapy may be really helpful to reduce the spasticity from becoming worse, but perhaps that might also cause pain. And do you ever pre-treat, or do you ever? I'm thinking that for some children, pain may be cyclical, maybe worse in the afternoons. If you do therapy in the morning, it's not so much of a problem, etc. I'm wondering sort of other factors that might help with reducing pain.
2: Yeah, I think physical therapies, all approaches really dependent upon the comfortability of that treating provider. Again, we're blessed at Gillette to have therapists, occupational speech, physical, that are well in tune and understand restrictions. So if you find that the experience or the comfort, confidence isn't there, there's potential risk of referring to just to do PT for the sake of it, maybe not in the child's best interest. To your point, I think other aspects, anxiety also really under-recognized, and anxiety is based in trauma. And these patients who have been surgerized over and over, medicalized over and over, they have an immense amount of trauma. And one of the key histories that you can take is if you pick up on the distressing symptoms start, when they enter the parking lot or they take the exit. Those are the detailed history points. It's clear that anticipatory anxiety is driving their dystonia, their pain, you name it.
0: And then there's a couple more very specific questions. Can you expand on cold plunging and the benefits of this mode of therapy?
2: I could talk forever. Dr. Burkett knows. Dr. Burkett also cold plunges. The physiologic benefits, one, there's about a 500% increase in dopamine that is sustained for at least 4 hours. There's a 250% increase in norepinephrine, also sustained. So these are going to immediately modulate your mood and pain perception. It decreases inflammation, so joint pain, back pain goes away. You just get a sense of clarity and focus that is incredible. There's also a huge cardiometabolic benefit. There's something called brown adipose tissue or BAT that we

lost as soon as the thermostat and air conditioner became commonplace. Brown adipose tissue is a heat-generating thermodynamic tissue that burns white adipose tissue, which is one of the more lethal tissues in our body. So when you get cold, you start to build up brown adipose tissue.

0: people know of what it's like.
1: And I'll just piggyback by saying it doesn't have to be like you watch on YouTube or TV. You can just start in your shower 30 seconds at a time, build up to 60 seconds. If you want to read more about this, Wim Hof, Wim Hof, he's the Iceman out of the Netherlands who kind of wrote the book on breath work and cold plunging.
0: One of the audience asks, are there any conditions where a cold plunge could be dangerous?
1: Most definitely, if you're pregnant, you don't want a cold plunge. If you have heart conditions, you don't want a cold plunge. But for diseases of age, like dementia, multiple sclerosis, autoimmune diseases, it can have profound effects. If there's any concern, of course, talk to your physician. I don't recommend it for everybody. In my practice, I've had patients with GMFCS3 and 4 who have cold plunge, and it's amazing. And I get the parents of these patients to cold plunge too, because they're in the throes of it. They're suffering, watching their child suffer. And within a week, if you do it consistently, you're going to find some benefit.
0: And final question, Dr. Burkitt. As AI progresses and we're able to process more data, and so I know that things like blood pressure and heart rate, can be associated with as sort of other signs of possible pain. Do you foresee in the future additional ways to assess pain or screen for pain?
2: I hope so. That's kind of my dream for a long time now, is that we would be able to build on things like the Oura rings and the Whoop bracelets, and be able to have a better sense of, when our patients, especially those who are less able to tell us about what they're feeling, when they're having, especially a severe pain episode, that they'd be able to have a voice through that, So it's definitely something we're interested in and would like to continue exploring. Maybe not there yet, but definitely see that as a possibility. I know there's been lots of work of that in the NICU and some progress made, and I think there's definitely hope for that. We've also been exploring biomarkers through saliva and other sampling techniques, and I think, we're always getting a little bit closer. So that's our hope, that there's other ways to better understand and pinpoint not just the experience of pain. I think our scales and our measurement approaches that we have do a pretty good job of assessing that there's pain, that it's burdensome, that's interfering with life. But if we can get better at understanding the mechanism of the pain so that people like Dr. Dauberg can know for sure that it is neuropathic pain or it's nociplastic pain, and that could direct the treatment, if we could find ways to be a little bit better at directing that type of treatment path, that would be ideal.
0: Well, Dr. Burkitt and Dahlberg, thank you so very much for the presentation.
2: Yes, thank you
1: Thank
2: so much
1: you.
2: for having us.

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Send us an email at knowledge@uctv.tv. 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

Great. So thank you so much for being here. I'm a complex disease computational geneticist. So I study measures of inheritance, both observed factors like DNA sequence variants and also inferred factors comparing similarity in relatives. We do this using large healthcare and omics data with tools from computer science, mathematics, statistics, epidemiology. And my goal is really to better understand and predict common multi-cause conditions, things like major depressive disorder. I got my start looking at maps of the genome. So 2 decades ago, the genome was sequenced. And since then, one thing we've done is piled labels on that genome. So labels of things like brain-expressed genes or regulatory elements, human-accelerated regions of evolution, et cetera. And some of my earliest work was developing statistical tests that would ask if certain labels on the genome were relevant for complex traits. So that's kind of the perspective that I'm going to speak about today from this angle. And the work I'm going to present isn't my own, but I'll present it through this lens. This work was actually done here at UCSD. So I was a fellow, as Pascal mentioned, in this anthropogeny program. So I have a really, it's really special for me to be here. Here's a picture of myself, one of our other speakers, Corinna, and Pascal about 10 years ago in the field in East Africa. And what happens when you put a computational geneticist in the field in East Africa, sometimes they exhibit what Pascal called highly suboptimal behavior. So if there's any primatologists in here, you can analyze if there's something interesting here. I think what's really interesting is we have two primate species emitting very high-pitched vocalizations that mirrored each other, but covering our mouths to let the other one know that this was not a threat response, right? So I don't know. But that's not really what we're here to talk about. When I told the fellows that I was coming back, they said I had to show the chimpanzee picture. So what we'll talk about is archaic genomic integration, or old DNA, that stepped into the human lineage, right? So evolution needs variation. We have some genomes. The way that we often think about variation getting into a genome is through a mutation. Some mutation happens, we change a letter, and then if that mutation is beneficial, it'll spread throughout the population. You can also have standing variation. We're 99% the same. There's DNA variability among us. If there's some environmental change and some of that becomes more important, that particular DNA may spread throughout the population as well. A really interesting and one that's gotten a lot of attention recently is this idea of introgression. So the idea here is there's some genomes, and at some point, one of those genomes mated with a kind of different genome, a cousin species or something, and that mating brought unique DNA into the lineage. And if that was special, that could also spread. And this is known in other species. For example, matings between sister species of mice has been associated with pesticide resistance, or matings between wolves and domesticated dogs is thought to be responsible for the black coat observed in some wolf species in the U.S. But a question is, what about us modern humans? How did archaic DNA step into our lineage? We've seen a few of these plots today showing human lineages, and here's one taken from a review paper. And an interesting thing about humans is, you know, we are derived from Homo erectus, which had already spread across Eurasia and evolved into different lineages. So here we show from the fossil record where Neanderthals were living, spread across Western Eurasia. And this was before Homo sapiens migrated out of Africa. At the time when Homo sapiens, modern Homo sapiens, migrated out of Africa, they encountered and replaced these Neanderthals and their Denisovan cousins. So here you see three parallel lines, which is just to show the three paralleling cousin species that were occupying different parts of the world. And when modern humans were expanding, they were coming into contact with and interbreeding these dying out Neanderthal and Denisovan lineages. This is kind of a map from 2022, which is showing there are multiple events of introgression with these different human lineages. So how do we know that archaic DNA stepped into our genome? We now have sequences of some of these archaic genomes. So we have examples of Neanderthal DNA that was taken from some of these archaeological fossil records and whole genome sequenced. And we have whole genome sequence on many, many individuals from the human population. And so we can do a comparison. You can ask if there is sequence in the modern human genome that is very, very similar to these archaic references. And this could be a really interesting way to find regions that may have come from these Neanderthal lineages. A mutation perhaps arose, here represented by the star,
on this Neanderthal branch after it diverged from humans, changing an A to a T. And then with that mating, we observe that mutation now in the human lineage, assuming it came from the Neanderthal background. Simply matching can be complicated because this A mutation could have arisen before the split, and we could have had standing variation that was passed through both of these lineages, and we just haven't sequenced enough ancient DNA to have observed that polymorphism in this old sample. So we will use other types of information to ask if a given sequence that looks like archaic DNA is in fact archaic DNA. So something about human genomes. Here we have two chromosomes that are some founder chromosomes. With each generation, those chromosomes undergo recombination and they exchange information. So after one generation, the distribution of chromosomes in the population will look like a mix of these founding chromosomes. They'll also accumulate some mutations. Those mixed chromosomes will further mix, subdividing the sections of the original parent genomes, and over many, many generations, we'll find that we can compare the genomes of a population and identify these very small segments that'll be interspersed with some mutations. We may identify some genome segments that have unique features. They seem to be segregating in the human genome in a block that's too large for this demographic model. And they may have accumulated a unique set of mutations that's not also consistent with this simple model. And this can also be evidence that there was an introgression. A new genome came into the population, and it looks like it came in a time that doesn't fit the features of the rest of the genome sequence. We can also use hypotheses about human demographic history. Based on the fossil record, we believe that Neanderthals were living outside of Africa, and so these interbreeding events were happening after modern humans moved out of Africa. And if we observe these similar these sequences similar to Neanderthal genome, specifically in populations outside of Africa, that can add a third piece of evidence. So a question might be, how much of our genome looks similar to archaic genomes, is in interesting segments that match demographic expectations? And I take a small liberty when I say this because there's a wide variety of studies that combine these three lines of information with different ways. So a nice study done in Iceland identified 14 million fragments of DNA among 28,000 whole genomes. And they showed this distribution across the genome here. So here they're painting labels on the genome where the red and the blue dots are referring to regions of the genome where at least one segment was thought to have arisen in a Neanderthal. And what they showed is that in at least one person, they observed archaic DNA in 33 to 50, like a third to half of the genome. So there was a lot of this DNA covering the genome. But how much is in an individual? Here I take from a review paper from one of our other speakers who has looked at different estimates of this average total amount within individuals, and we end up with approximately 2% of any one individual's genome is made up of this archaic DNA. So a question is, what does this archaic DNA do? It seems to have flown, it stepped into our lineage, but is it functional? Does it make us human? In general, Neanderthal DNA probably did bad stuff. Models estimate that it originally made up about 10% of our genome, but was rapidly reduced down to this level of 2%. And here what we show is a map, similar thing, labels on the genome, where the black density curve is showing regions of the genome that have been observed more archaic fragments. And it varies a lot across the genome. It's generally observed at low frequency in regions of the genome that are known to have important biological functions. For example, genes expressed in the brain or in the testes. It's also at a lower frequency in regions that are specific to humans, so that have gone a lot of change on the human-specific lineage. It's also on low frequency on the X chromosome. The X chromosome is thought to be especially sensitive to deleterious mutations. And it's also low in regions that are low from denisovan integration. So that's important because sometimes DNA just falls out of the genome due to drift, but if there's this convergence between these two different introgress sessions, then it must mean these deserts are maybe really important. So what we're seeing is there's a lot of this Neanderthal DNA, but it's kind of absent in some core important regions.
You can also identify regions where there's very exceptional

exceptionally low Neanderthal DNA called Neanderthal deserts, and these are marked by the colored bars on this genome map. And some of these regions contain especially important human genes, for example, this FOXP2 gene that's thought to be involved in language and vocalization. But despite this global kind of reduction of Neanderthal DNA, there are some specific examples where maybe these archaic DNA served us a good function. So one is in our immune system. There has been a lot of work showing that standing genetic variation in our HLA gene complex is critical for a robust immune system. And some of this was introgressed. So these HLA cassettes are sets of proteins that identify self on this on the outside of cells. And having diversity here is really important. So grabbing diversity from mutation is good. Taking advantage of standing variation is good. But this introgression, providing more diversity in this region, may also have been good. And here they're showing distributions of segments in this HLA region that show this characteristic pattern of being at a high frequency outside of Africa. There was another gene called STAT2, which also has shown to be have a form that was introgressed from Neanderthals and seems to have undergone some positive selection in humans. This is one involved in viral response. And here again, you see these pie charts showing that this gene exists in an appreciable frequency, but really only outside of Africa, giving that kind of secondary piece of information that this may be an important introgressed region. There may also be some introgressed variants that are specific to variability in our skin and our hair. So this is showing two genes and looking at maps of whether there is evidence of introgressed Neanderthal genes. So the position of the genome is there linearly, and the red and blue lines are representing archaic segments that are thought to be introgressed from Neanderthals. And here they're shown specifically in just some populations. So there's an excess of Neanderthal DNA in the European population in this gene region and in the Asian population for this other gene region. So these modern human population specific Neanderthal introgression suggests there may be some adaptive response here, perhaps to climate in Europe and Asia. This is genes related to hair color, skin color, freckling. So what about complex traits? Things that I study. Are these Neanderthal variants really driving the presence of complex traits in humans? And I say they're contributors to men and drivers to none. What do I mean by that? We now, as I mentioned, we have these maps where we can paint genome-wide areas of the genome where archaic introgression has been observed. And we can also paint maps with areas of the genome that have been associated with complex traits and diseases. And what we can find is a few examples of individual variants that have been associated with a number of complex traits, things like height and sleep and heart rate, obesity, blood disorders, smoking, mood disorders. And many of these variants were also thought to have been introgressed. But these complex traits receive contributions from maybe 10,000 different variants. So if you look at a lot of genome labels and you go hunting for it, you can always find a couple variants that have a couple interesting unique signatures. But the question is, in aggregate, is this signature on the genome really the core driver of this trait variability? And some studies have tried to look at this. And what they've done is taken a more aggregated view. So they said, in aggregate, does variation in regions that have been introgressed differentially explain such complex traits? And what they're showing here is a measure of that. So relative to a random label on the genome, how important is variation within introgressed regions for all different kinds of complex traits? And this bar being shifting to the left here is saying that for essentially all complex traits, the variation that falls in these regions is less important than a random variant. There's some exceptions, and they're the ones you would think. It's sunburn, it's skin care, it's sun tanning. So these key examples that we saw before, those are maybe more important. Way down at the bottom was cognitive traits. So then, is this archaic introgression unique to humans among the great apes? There's actually some interesting recent studies that suggest there has been archaic admixture into bonobos and into eastern gorillas. Both of these

are what they're called ghost introgression. So we talk about three different sources of information you'd like to see: alignment with an archaic genome, interesting features of genome segments, and then and distributions around known demographic models. So recent evidence suggests that there could be archaic introgression in these other great apes, but these are based on small samples, and critically, there's no archaic reference genomes. So we're leaning on one of the three pieces of evidence. There's also less archaeological record of archaic great apes outside of humans, and we have fewer phenotypic insights. So maybe it's a lower bound. It looks like there's maybe some evidence, there's some interesting genome segments that could potentially be introgressed, and it'd be really interesting to try to follow this up. So how special are our Neanderthal genes? Well, introgression is an interesting and important source of variation that's not necessarily unique to humans. It seems like a process across many different species. We have a lot of Neanderthal DNA, but we have much less than we used to, especially in functional and potentially key human-defining regions. It does seem to sprinkle variability into complex traits, meaning there's some variants that add a little bit of risk for complex disorders or contribute to height, but these don't seem to be the core drivers of these phenotypes. But it may have helped with a few key adaptations to local challenges, things like climate or pathogens. And I think that is what I think is pretty interesting here. So do Neanderthal genes cause our humanness in some way? I don't think so, but I think what's really interesting about the human species, and Pascal, others have touched on this, is this range of the globe that we operate in. So we have spread all over the globe into all different kinds of climates and environments and dealt all different kinds of adaptive challenges. So maybe it's rather our humanness that caused our Neanderthal genes because we've gone out in these successive ways. So, yeah, thank you.

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1: I'm thrilled to be talking to this audience about an age-friendly approach to pain, mood, and mobility. I have no commercial financial relationships to disclose. The funding I have is listed here. So as an extension of Danielle's introduction, my overarching career goals are as follows. I'm a rheumatologist with a research focus and passion on older adults. I'm a clinical investigator focused on improving outcomes that matter most for older adults with chronic musculoskeletal pain. And one of my goals that we're going to talk about today is to develop high-quality, effective, non-pharmacologic interventions that can be feasibly integrated into care for older adults. Today, we'll start with speaking about epidemiology of musculoskeletal pain in older adults. We'll talk about behavioral interventions, and then I'd like to give an example of a behavioral intervention our group has developed called Motivate. So as musculoskeletal specialists, it is especially appropriate to focus on the aging population. The National Institute of Aging predicts that a very large increase in disability will be caused by increases in age-related disease, and arthritis and back pain are at the top of that list. As you can imagine, this has enormous implications for social support systems, resources, and our economy. We know that the prevalence of chronic pain varies depending

on the location. So in primary care among individuals age 65 and older, the prevalence of chronic pain is nearly 50%. If we're looking at nursing homes, that prevalence is up to 80%. So it's incredibly common, and we know that aging is a risk factor for chronic musculoskeletal pain. We also know from the literature that pain in later life increases various adverse outcomes. For example, pain is related to falls and fractures, related to depression and anxiety, suicidality, social isolation, sleep disturbance, mobility problems, decreased physical functioning, cognitive deficits, frailty, and spousal distress. So today I'm going to start with a project that is focused on back pain. And the reason I chose back pain is because it's the most common chronic pain condition. It's the second most common reason for an office visit. We know that lifetime prevalence exceeds 80%. And we just learned about the considerable morbidity and potential adverse outcomes related to chronic pain in later life. We also know that pain is costly. Direct and indirect costs exceed $100 billion per year. And in the last 10 to 20 years, diagnostic and therapeutic procedures have skyrocketed for back pain. However, patient outcomes have yet to improve. So we have a lot of work to do in this area. Today, I'll be talking specifically about simultaneously targeting depression. So the combination of pain and depression. And the reason I focus on this is because up to 50% of my patients with chronic pain will have comorbid mental health diagnosis, whether that's depression, anxiety, or PTSD. We also know that both are risk factors for the other: onset, resistance to treatment, higher recurrence and severity if either are left untreated. And I will say, as a clinical investigator, I really focus on target populations that I see in my own practice. And this particular target population is often refractory and most challenging. And I felt like we had a lot of work to do in this area. So we'll be speaking more about this population. So whenever I think about a complex medical condition like chronic musculoskeletal pain, chronic back pain, where you have multiple contributors that lead to the condition, I always think that the intervention must be informed by a biopsychosocial model. And so here I've listed the bio, the psycho, the social, and I would say that many physicians are trained in the bio aspects. And this concept is not new. This concept and this specific figure comes from a textbook out of a 1970s psychology textbook. But I want to emphasize that this concept has variable uptake among specialties and disciplines. And I find it incredibly important to not forget about the psychosocial aspects of pain as we're working with this population. So I think it's safe to say that we all understand there's an urgent need for effective therapy, and that medications alone and surgery are often less appealing, especially among older adults. And this is for various reasons. These include multimorbidity, so multiple chronic comorbid conditions, polypharmacy, five or more medications, frailty, fragmented social support systems. We also have plenty of literature that suggests long-term non-steroidal anti-inflammatories are often contraindicated in older adults, whether it's because of kidney impairments or because of some other contraindication. And we're all living through this opioid epidemic, whether we've personally been affected by adverse events related to opioids. We know that these include altered mental status, potentially falls. It can lead to hospital admission, overdose, and even death. So we have plenty of evidence that now suggests that opioids are not more effective than NSAIDs, Tylenol, ibuprofen, and so forth, for musculoskeletal pain. However, especially in my older adult population, NSAIDs are often contraindicated. So what do we turn to next?

So we often turn to the guidelines. The CDC and the American College of Physician guidelines all suggest that first-line therapy for chronic musculoskeletal pain are really non-pharmacologic behavioral interventions. However, in my practice, what I see is that medications are often first provided. And I think that's because it takes time to talk and counsel about behavioral interventions. Sometimes it's perceived as easier to prescribe a medication than to counsel on behavioral interventions. And as a patient, it's hard to actually do the work of behavioral change. So I want to emphasize that most importantly, patients are asking for something else, not just a medication. When I was finishing up my fellowship at Yale, I received my first grant to understand the biopsychosocial impacts of back pain among older adults. And so I wanted to interview a diverse older population. And so I would drive every week from New Haven, Connecticut into New York, into the Bronx. And I would interview older, diverse patients. And time again, they would say, I don't want another pill. If I go to my doctor, they will give me more medication or send me for surgery. And that's a gamble. I want something else. And so often these patients wouldn't even talk to their doctor about their back pain. They were worried that only medications or surgery would be offered. They wanted some type of self-management, something that they could do for themselves at home. So let's talk about existing behavioral interventions. We know that cognitive behavioral therapy focused on chronic pain is effective and relatively safe. As I was speaking to various experts around the U.S., we felt that perhaps cognitive restructuring may be challenging in older adults, especially if there's some aspect of cognitive impairment. We have mindfulness, meditation, Tai Chi, and yoga. We have robust literature on physical activity. However, very few interventions focus exclusively on older adults. Many of these interventions have been developed for younger adults, and we extrapolate what works for younger adults to older populations. And very few interventions have been developed with the comorbidity of physical pain and mental health in mind. In 2015, I was invited to serve on this expert panel for this State of the Art conference, focused on non-pharmacologic approaches to chronic musculoskeletal pain management. This was sponsored by the VA. And it's good to know that we have sufficient evidence for various implementation-ready interventions for pain. These include manual therapies as listed here, acupuncture, massage, behavioral therapies, movement therapies. However, different approaches have similar efficacy, and no one approach is effective for most patients. So what I like to propose is that we offer a toolbox for our patients of various approaches that's really based on access and ability to move forward with these interventions. And again, I want to reiterate that very few interventions were developed with and for older adults with both pain and mental health conditions. So with that, I want to go through a very typical patient that I see in my clinic. This could be Mr. L or Miss L, a 78-year-old gentleman with 20 or more years of episodic low back pain that radiates down the legs, that does not radiate down the legs. Bending, lifting exacerbate the pain. He rates his pain as 7 out of 10. And I just want to emphasize that we often ask our patients to rate their pain. And what I tell my fellows and the residents that I work with and the medical students, that number means very little to me if I don't understand how it actually impacts you from a functional standpoint. So I always want to understand that 7 out of 10 pain, what does that mean? Well, Mr. L is unable to garden all afternoon as he used to. He avoids church. He's worried about spasm, and that is embarrassing. He declines offers to see friends, and he has poor concentration. He feels hopeless at times and lonely. His grandkids rarely visit, and he seems to have tried it all. He's tried physical

physical therapy, chiropractic care, Tylenol, NSAIDs, tramadol, opioids even, epidural steroid injections, and nothing seems to have helped. On exam, he is a thin gentleman using a cane. He has some paraspinal muscle spasm, and he has bony enlargement of his knees and his small hand joints consistent with osteoarthritis. Further assessment indicates he has moderate depressive symptoms. So it's really for patients like this that I see every single day that I wanted to provide and create more opportunity and options for age-friendly care. So we proposed a novel intervention that builds on prior work. We call this Motivate, Moving to Improve Pain and Depression in Older Adults. Here we develop and evaluate a telephone-based behavioral intervention for older adults with both back pain and depression. This is building on prior work of a similar program that targeted diabetes and depression. Here we are targeting pain and depression. The core components of Motivate are really that behavioral activation, using principles of motivational interviewing, and we'll speak more about that in a moment, and that these goals, consistent with values, will cross-cut both physical and psychological diagnoses. I really wanted to focus on how older adults are uniquely motivated to make and sustain behavioral change, and this concept of Motivate intervention aligns with the geriatric 5 M's. As I mentioned, I'm passionate about aging and geriatrics, and so I wanted to develop a program that aligns with age-friendly care. Many of you have already heard about the geriatric 4 M's or the geriatric 5 M's. This was developed and introduced by the Institute of Healthcare Improvement and the John A. Hartford Foundation, and really focuses on the 4 M's: mind, mobility, medications, what matters most. And then American Geriatric Society added the 5th M, which is multi-complexity. And so Motivate, I think, beautifully encompasses all of this. We're targeting depression, which is part of mind. We are focusing on physical activity and improving movement. We assess for medications, and at the heart of Motivate intervention is really understanding what matters most to our patient. So what is motivation? And so as I was building out, Motivate as the intervention, I was thinking, well, I don't really want to focus purely on cognitive behavioral therapy. What else can we target? And it's really motivation and using motivational interviewing. So motivation is the driving forces responsible for initiation, persistence, direction, and vigor of goal-directed behavior. These investigators looked at 89 studies assessing changes in motivational constructs for physical activity, and these included intention, stages of change, and autonomous motivation. And the behavioral change techniques that were most beneficial included behavioral goal setting, self-monitoring of that behavior, behavioral practice and rehearsal, and increases in intention and stage of change were significantly related to increases in physical activity. So this was critical as I was designing Motivate. I really want to target motivation. So with that, I decided to focus on motivational interviewing. What is MI, motivational interviewing? MI is a collaborative, person-centered form of guiding to elicit and strengthen motivation to change. It really tackles ambivalence to make a behavioral change. It originated with substance use and really encompasses a wide variety of target behaviors. It is not recommended as a manualized treatment, so we really use MI techniques in Motivate. This is a schematic that essentially shows that our coach in Motivate identifies what matters most, which is what we call values, links a physical activity-based goal to those values, and thereby we hope to motivate the patient, activate the patient to improve the behavior, in this case, physical activity, and then hopefully sustain
the behavioral change.

This is a conceptual model that we developed with colleagues. It's essentially a model pathway by which our behavioral intervention is hypothesized to improve the behavioral and ultimately clinical outcomes. So Motivate targets the aspects in the red box in hopes to engage, help the patient engage in physical activity and ultimately improve pain and depression. So I'm going to walk you through how our team developed Motivate. In phase one, we really developed this telephone delivered intervention for older adults with back pain and depression. Again, all delivered over the telephone. Telephone health coaching is particularly appealing, especially to improve access for those who may be mobility limited. Early on in my career, when I was doing more epidemiology, we published a study really showing a strong association between back pain and resulting mobility impairment. So my question was always, how can we make this most convenient for the patient? How can we do this in their home, in the community, and not have them drive into our clinic? We also know from the literature that types of client-selected goals most often met with telephone health coaching include physical activity, emotional health, and pain management. So that is really Motivate. So Motivate is 8 sessions long, delivered over 8 to 10 to 12 weeks by a health coach. So Mr. L, why is telephone coaching ideal? He lives 3.5 hours away. In rural areas, there are rarely behavioral services that patients can access. So we enjoy working with Mr. L in his own home. This is a table outlining session content. In the beginning, we get to know the patient. We try to understand how the back pain impacts their day-to-day life, how the depression and back pain are linked. In session two, we talk about values and we talk about what is most important to the individual. In session 3, 5, and 6, we identify and then plan goals. So physical activity-based goals that are based on one of the values that were identified in session 2. In session 4, I really thought this would be an optional session, challenging thoughts and beliefs, but truly everyone does have some maladaptive behaviors that we can work on. And then in session 7 and 8, we really try to teach the individual, teach the patient how to carry on these behaviors without us. So one of the most gratifying aspects of doing clinical research and health services research in this way is developing an intervention with and for older adults. So I really enjoyed working with various stakeholder groups along the way. We identified experts, so physicians, psychologists. We worked with patients, older adults with both pain and depression. And then I worked with other leaders in the field, really developing Motivate with an eye for implementation. We conducted semi-structured interviews using an implementation framework and really targeted the questions in each interview based on our stakeholder group. So when I interviewed patients, I really wanted to understand, is the content that we're presenting to you relevant and understandable? With experts, I wanted to make sure that the outcomes that we're evaluating are most relevant at the appropriate time. In the next phase of developing Motivate, we wanted to do a single arm rollout. So we just wanted to hire the coaches, train them, and then recruit patients and roll the intervention out to know that we can do this and the processes work smoothly. We included men and women over the age of 65. We were targeting low back pain for the last 3 months, not the occasional ache and pain, but truly back pain that interferes with their activities. We also recruited patients with a threshold of depressive symptoms of a PHQ-9 of greater than 10. And I wanted to make sure that these individuals are capable of participating in a home-based physical activity program. This is so important for me as the PI, knowing that our patients can move through an intervention safely and we have safeguards to make sure that they are safe throughout.
We excluded individuals without a telephone or uncorrected hearing or visual impairment with moderate to severe cognitive impairment. If they were dependent on a wheelchair and were not able to ambulate, we also excluded these individuals. So all of these exclusion criteria were carefully thought through from the perspective of safety. If a patient had very severe psychiatric illness, we really encouraged them to pursue evidence-based management rather than this behavioral program. So the outcomes at this phase two included feasibility. Can we recruit? Can we carry out the intervention? We mailed out pedometers to the patient. Can they use the pedometer and capture steps? Other outcomes of interest for me are pain interference, physical function, and depressive symptoms. I won't belabor this point on secondary outcomes, but I think it's really critical for anyone who is pursuing research in pain and aging to consider other outcomes that are most relevant to this population. So it's not just pain and depression. We're talking about self-efficacy. We're thinking about social isolation and social functioning and other aspects of quality of life, including sleep. We're thinking about psychological resilience. So there's a lot of other secondary outcomes that I'm measuring with interventions like this. This is a schematic that shows how the intervention rolls out. The health coach works with a patient over the 1 through 8 sessions. And in the background, we have a research team assessing these outcomes over time. So Mr. L, how is he doing in the course of Motivate? What is his progress to date? He identified the following values. He values being a good grandfather and being physically present. He linked the goals of taking his grandson to soccer twice a week and then inviting him to his home on Sundays to walk and watch him practice soccer. So with that, his steps increased from 700 a day to over 3,000 a day. He also values cultivating friendships, connecting with nature, spirituality and religion. And so we've linked several of these goals and physical activity-based goals to the values listed here. The outcomes that did improve are step counts, readiness to change, depression, self-efficacy, disability, and social isolation. And so my question was always, will he sustain these behaviors once our program is done? And really one of the core features of Motivate is that our coach encourages our participants to engage in his social circle. So identifying the grandson, identifying friends from his church circle to work with. These are the ways that we can sustain and promote behavioral change over the long term. So in phase three, we conducted a pilot trial to assess feasibility. Now we're looking at comparing Motivate against a control group. So here we recruit participants, we randomize them to either the comparator arm or the Motivate arm, and then we assess outcomes during and then at different time points after. So we enrolled 50 subjects for this initial trial. Recruitment rate was about 11%, which is typical for this patient population. Several reasons for screening out were great for the patient, maybe difficult for our research team, but it's great when patients don't meet that depression threshold. Some were too active, and many had multiple comorbidities and were not able to devote the time to this intervention. These are our baseline characteristics. Our average age was 71 years old. The data I'm presenting here are from a VA in Dallas. We have 80% men, 20% women, a very diverse sample with 50% white, 42% African-American. Many of them lived about 30 miles away from the local facility. So it's wonderful that we could deliver this over the telephone. They never had to come in. All of them had moderate pain, moderate depression, moderate to severe depression, and disability.
So this intervention was feasible. The pedometer was easy to use.

use, step counts improved, the patients engaged wonderfully with our coaches, and we were able to deliver the intervention as intended. I'm going to present some very preliminary results. These are just trends. We were not powered to look for statistical significance, but I just want to highlight some of the trends and outcomes. So PEG 3 is a pain interference outcome that is, I think, very useful when we're doing pain research. It's not just the numerical rating scale, how severe is your pain, but we're asking here, how does pain interfere with different aspects of your life? So here we see the PEG 3 in the top left upper quadrant. And in blue, we have motivate. In orange, we have the control group. And you see that they start roughly at the same PEG 3 score. And you see that the PEG 3 score improves more relative to the control group at the end assessment. You see a similar trend in the depressive symptoms score, PHQ-9, where the motivate, the active arm, improves more so than the control arm. You see the same trend with disability, with the Roland Morris disability, as well as the PROMIS physical function. As I mentioned before, I'm also interested in self-efficacy, in psychological resilience, in pain stage of change, in social isolation and sleep. And so all of these scores improved in the same direction for motivate. And so this was all very promising data. And based on these preliminary results, our team applied for the next stage of evaluation. So we are currently actually recruiting for the large scale randomized controlled trial. This is a fully powered trial, a hybrid type 1 effectiveness implementation trial, where we're recruiting 260 patients in Dallas and Houston. We now expanded from back pain to all musculoskeletal pain, and we continue to evaluate depressive symptoms. I asked the question, can we capture steps, pain, and mood using technology? So we're in the process of developing that. We're also evaluating what works well and what doesn't work as well in an implementation process aim. And then lastly, we're doing a budget impact analysis. So based on the pilot trial, we now have a very pretty table that highlights all of the outcomes we're interested in evaluating, many of which we've already discussed. And I just want to highlight a couple of pages from our intervention manual where we emphasize social support and sustainability. And I think it's really important for this group, especially, you know, when we change a behavior, especially if we try to enhance physical activity, how can we sustain that over time? And I think it's really important to engage someone in your home environment, in your community, whether it's a significant other or spouse, whether it's family, whether it's caregivers, friends, someone in your community. Identifying those individuals really helps us sustain behavior over time. As I mentioned, I'm very careful about safety. So one thing that we've learned in pain research, in physical activity research, in research that involves older adults, when we ask patients to move more, we're also at higher risk for falls. So that's something that I really emphasize with my patients, importance of fall prevention and just really being mindful of increasing mobility in a safe way. Because we're recruiting a population that has depressive symptoms, we also have very strict protocols around suicide assessment and screening. So this is one of my last slides here. I just want to emphasize, one of the most gratifying aspects of doing this kind of research is the continuous partnership with patients as we develop an intervention with and for older adults. So at every stage of development, and even now as we're scaling up, I'm seeking input from our older adults with pain and depression

0: to understand what works and doesn't work. And at each stage, we iteratively refine our protocols and processes so that ultimately the end user is more satisfied. So a few take home points why this work matters. I hope we've discussed during this last hour, older adults living with chronic pain are at increased risk for disability, falls, depression, and social isolation. Patients consistently ask for alternatives to opioids and invasive procedures. Motivate was designed to provide a scalable, evidence-based behavioral support that improves mobility and quality of life. And this work has the potential to expand access to age-friendly care nationally through telehealth and implementation science. A few more take-home points. Pain and depression are deeply interconnected. What I tell my patients is that I can't really treat the pain if the depression or anxiety is not acknowledged and optimized. So we really need to think about how to address these together. Mobility is one of the strongest predictors of independence and healthy aging. So it's been a real kind of gratifying experience trying to link pain, depression, mobility among older adults with this Motivate intervention. Small, meaningful increases in movement can produce clinically significant improvements. So what I tell my patients is really to celebrate the small wins. Behavioral coaching can empower older adults to reconnect with valued activities and relationships. I think we've learned a tremendous amount about how individualizing the goals to what the patient values is truly most meaningful and has the most hope of actually making and sustaining behavioral change. And then finally, scalable non-pharmacologic interventions are essential for the future of healthy aging. I really think it's an incredibly important part of the biopsychosocial approach to managing pain and depression in this population. And I hope this is just one example of something that we can scale up. So with that, I want to thank you for your time. I've listed my emails. I'm always happy to answer questions.
1: Thank you so much, Dr. McCreese, for such an amazing talk. That was fantastic. A reminder that this is an opportunity to be able to ask questions directly to Dr. McCreese. Okay, Dr. McCreese, let's kick it off. Here's our first question. And I don't want to botch the pronunciation, so I might need a little bit of your help here, okay? Are there specialists with particular expertise in Ehlers-Danlos syndrome? Hypermobility, especially in older adults experiencing chronic pain. I could have botched the pronunciation of that. Do you know what that means?
0: You pronounced it perfectly. So Ehlers-Danlos syndrome and hypermobility, these are connective tissue. The Ehlers-Danlos is a connective tissue disorder. It's a genetic disorder. And it's interesting. It depends where you're located. So sometimes physical medicine and rehabilitation takes care of Ehlers-Danlos. Often you want to see a PMR, physical medicine and rehab specialist, in addition to a geneticist. Many rheumatologists do not see Ehlers-Danlos. And then hypermobility is yet another condition. You can have hypermobility with Ehlers-Danlos, which is a connective tissue disease, or you can have hypermobility independent of Ehlers-Danlos. And again, it all depends on function. And what are your functional goals? So what I suggest and what I typically see is if you can connect with a trusted physical therapist and a PMR specialist to help you achieve your goals, that's the most effective.
1: Okay, that makes sense. Thank you very much for that. Okay. Do you have any special recommendations for someone who has stage 4 Parkinson's?
0: So that's a great question. I think always in conjunction with your neurologist and possibly geriatrician. You know, I think the question as it pertains to this particular talk is how can we get a stage 4 Parkinson's individual out there and more mobile, especially if they're experiencing pain and depression, very common. And I think that the key is

to do this safely and try to reduce the risk of falls. A lot of my patients who do have Parkinson's and pain and depression, they tend to have a lot of falls. So how do we enhance physical activity as safely as possible? I will just put a plug for mobility devices.

0: get out there and move, but don't overdo it.
1: Okay.
0: Which sounds like common sense.
1: Yes, yes. No, but that's helpful. Thank you. Okay. Again, watch out for my pronunciation here. Do you differentiate between types of pain? So for example, neuropathic or nociplastic, or mainly focus on MSK pain with known etiologies?
0: That's a great question. And I think the question really is, and I'll just try to summarize that and maybe reframe it a little bit if I may. There are many different types of pain. And so the three large categories of etiologies of types of pain, you have neuropathic pain, which can sometimes be the burning, sharp shooting pain. We think of that like with diabetic neuropathy. We have nociplastic pain, which we sometimes think of as fibromyalgia and centralized pain. And then we have nociceptive pain, which we sometimes think of as osteoarthritis or inflammatory arthritis, rheumatoid arthritis. So I do try to understand the etiology, and I ask always, where is the pain coming from? Because the way we approach the pain often will differ. So I do try to differentiate the pain, but at the end of the day, many patients will have a combination of different types of pain. And so that's where my job as a rheumatologist is this inflammatory arthritis from gout, which is crystal arthritis? Is it from rheumatoid arthritis? Is it from osteoarthritis? And then in the background, you have neuropathic pain from diabetes. So there's so many different types of pain. At the end of the day, we want to understand that and target what's targetable, but then also encourage physical activity regardless.
1: Okay, that makes sense. Okay. Calcific tendonitis. What's the mechanism of action? Are there dietary or supplemental approaches for redirecting the out-of-sync homeostatic mechanism of tendon health, BMD?
0: So that's also a good question. A little different, but a lot of my patients do have calcific tendonitis, and it's a little unclear sometimes what causes it, whether there was a prior injury that predisposes someone to the pain related to calcific tendonitis. I'm not aware of specific diets that can modify this. Again, my go-to is referring to physical therapy. Sometimes we do injections, corticosteroid injections.
1: Okay. Okay, so here's another question on neuropathy. I bet you see a lot of people with neuropathy. Do you have recommendations for treating neuropathy when doctors keep prescribing medications for pain and symptoms versus finding and treating the root cause?
0: Neuropathic pain is incredibly challenging, there's no question, and it is helpful to know, is it related to diabetes? Is it related to impingement? And again, the approach to treating impingement is very different than diabetic neuropathy. So if it's impingement, and let's say you have radicular pain radiates down your arm and there's something that could be released surgically, we certainly try that. And then I just want to emphasize the importance of movement and physical activity and finding a trusted physical therapy. So your physicians might be attempting and trialing different medications, but I would absolutely continue to work with PT for several reasons, to maintain range of motion and mobility, strength. And by doing so, you actually protect the surrounding joints and areas.
1: Okay, so sometimes it's difficult to promote physical activity when patients have quite a lot of pain related to osteoarthritis. How do you navigate that?
0: So this is kind of a catch-22, something that I see often in my clinic. Doc, you're asking me to be more active, but I have so much pain. And so it's a vicious cycle. And then you have less physical activity, maybe some weight gain. So I think it's a very, very common and challenging situation. And so engaging with your primary care doctor, whoever that may be, whether it's in geriatrics or in family medicine or general medicine, engaging with PT. What I usually like to do is get to the point where we can use topical diclofenac or Voltaren gel. Maybe we've done some

0: intra-articular steroid injections, something to relieve the acute pain and allow the person to engage just a little in physical activity. And when you start engaging even a little in physical activity, you see the benefits and it starts to spiral in a positive direction. And then actually, more physical activity, better sleep, slightly less pain. And I think the message here is that in most, nearly all situations, physical activity is encouraged. We don't want you to be laying in bed.
1: Right. Okay. Speaking of that, are physical therapists included on the Motivate team?
0: We don't have physical therapists. Our coaches are not part of, are not physical therapists. They certainly could be, but physical therapists are really tough to find sometimes. They would be ideal. And I will say that maybe Motivate as a program is something that physical therapists could kind of learn as part of their approach to pain and depression in older adults, in addition to what they have in their toolbox already.
1: Okay, that makes sense. Okay, well, speaking about coaches, what type of training do your coaches have and who else can serve as a coach?
0: That's a great question. My sense is, the coaches in Motivate all had an interest in pain and depression and had a particular fondness for older adults. I hired them, so that was my prerequisite. And so I will say they had specific training in motivational interviewing. I have worked with psychiatrists, psychologists, and then research staff. And my sense, if an individual has a genuine interest in getting to know the older adult and what they value and helping them get more mobile, that's what it takes, along with, some formal training in the intervention itself.
1: Okay. That makes sense. Okay. Another question here. What are the next steps for your program and where would you like it to go? Are there plans to get this into the community?
0: So that would be a dream. Right now I'm in the process of finishing up our fully powered trial. We'll see what the outcomes show, but we are doing a budget impact analysis so we can take it to leadership to hopefully scale up to every facility. When I'm thinking of the VA, this would be to every VA facility, but I think a program like Motivate could work beautifully in the community if there's a champion, even at like a YMCA, JCC, at a community organization. So I would love to chat more if anyone has ideas of where this might fit in their local community.
1: That's great. I think that would, the more people you can impact, the better, right?
0: Yes.
1: Okay. Another question. What are your thoughts about chiropractors? Is it safe or effective for chronic pain?
0: I think it really depends what kind of chronic pain. I work in research with quite a few chiropractors, and I think realignment does seem to help quite a few people. I pause as a rheumatologist when I have inflammatory spine conditions, autoimmune inflammatory spine conditions. I certainly pause if there's osteoporosis. I'm always worried about potential complications. So I would just always ask your primary care provider about safety regarding a chiropractic referral.
1: Okay. That makes sense too. Okay. Will you add a dietary component to Motivate? Like, what are your thoughts on that?
0: It's such a good question, because truly lifestyle changes and behavioral changes are not just physical activity. It is often nutrition and what we fuel ourselves with. And so perhaps, we could discuss a broader intervention, a multi-component intervention that targets both physical activity and diet. We're learning a lot more about anti-inflammatory diets. So certainly that's something that we could discuss. It's not currently part of Motivate.
1: Okay. Okay, well, with that, we've gotten to all of our questions for today. Dr. McCreese, I want to thank you for an amazing talk and just honor the work that you're doing. It's so meaningful and impactful. And we're really lucky that you have decided to move to San Diego and be part of the VA and UCSD here. So with that, I'd like to thank everybody for attending today. If you'd like to learn more about the work we do at the Stein Institute, you can find us at aging.ucsd.edu. And if you'd like to support our campaign, you can find it there as well. So with that, thanks everybody for being here today. Again, thank you, Dr. McCreese, for your time and
0: Thank
1: effort that
0: you.
1: you put into today. It was great to have you.
0: Thank you so much.

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0: 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Learn about cutting-edge science that promotes wellness and reduces disease at uctv.tv/stein.
1: This is a large topic, so I'll give kind of a broad overview of what we know and where we should be headed as a field. Now, I'll just go briefly over background, some definitions that I think are important and are sometimes framed different than the operational ways in which we use them, how to think about cancer disparities and our conclusion. So overall, we know within the United States, there is a large burden in terms of prostate cancer affecting all men within the United States. We know for African-American men that it represents, from a prostate cancer standpoint, a disproportionate burden relative to the general population. For African-American men within the United States, this year, prostate cancer will account for about 37% of all new cancer diagnoses, as well as 17% of all cancer deaths for African-American men alone within the United States. Now, we know over time, thankfully, with advances in care and treatments, the burden of prostate cancer death has decreased for everyone. But we know that that decrease has not been the same magnitude for all within the United States. We know for African-American men, there continues to be a higher rate of death from prostate cancer, and that this observation is multifactorial. We've seen many documented reports and publications about decreased rates of screening, earlier onset of disease, diagnosis and treatment at a later stage, and then even differences in the quality of care and guideline concordant care that's being provided. Now, before we dive any deeper, I just want to clarify a few definitions just to make sure that we understand how they are defined versus how they're used commonly. Disparities are strictly just a difference in proportions or frequencies. It's differences between populations or groups when we're making comparisons. In this context, we're talking about racial disparities for prostate cancer survival. You can have disparities between people that like Coke and Pepsi, between those that like that are left-handed and right-handed. It is only a difference between the groups. But we need to understand in this context why these things are happening and why they persist despite all of the documentation that we've had over the last three, four decades. Now, healthcare disparities, specifically those happening within this context, are often framed as black and white comparisons without real insight into the other groups that are also affected by prostate cancer. And often in the literature, these are kind of, I would say, comprised or kind of described in three main food groups, if you will: access, treatment, and survival. But we realize that the disparities, why they persist, are more complicated than those three things alone, and that each of these outcomes that we monitor are all reliant on the context in which they exist within the healthcare system.

Now, context is key, and that context has many different faces and many different forms. That's healthcare as we understand it, seeing your doctor in the clinic, talking about treatments and diagnosis. That's health policy. That's historical impact of policies such as housing, residential zoning. That's your geographic location, where you're receiving care. That's the laws, regulations, and barriers within your city, your state, or even at the federal level that may be impacting people in different ways that can perpetuate disparity. So context is key. And that's an area where we are slowly acknowledging that more effort is needed and more investigation is happening. Now, social determinants of health have always been a buzzword. People have mentioned these, but typically have framed it as patient level or your education, your income level, your insurance. But both the World Health Organization and the CDC actually frame these as conditions where people live, learn, work, and play. So it's not just patient level characteristics. It's truly the environment in which people live. Part of that environment is your neighborhood, your city, your state, but part of that environment is also where you're receiving care. Changing that framework of how we understand disparities and even how we define social determinants of health is integral for us to understand how to address them appropriately. So this moves me to talking about a conceptual framework or a different way for us to think about prostate cancer disparities than we have over the last 30 to 40 years. Now, I'm always critical of my own field, so I have to apologize up front. But when we talk about disparities, if you look through the literature, particularly those done within the field of urology, it is primarily framed on patient-level factors. So that's, again, patients' insurance, patients' clinical risk, patients' knowledge and attitudes about prostate cancer, their income, their education level. And a lot of this is driven by what data is generally available. Only over the last few years, the last decade or so, have we started to understand that limiting such investigations to just race alone or insurance or even rural versus urban limits what we can understand about the problem and how to address it. Even looking at a single cancer, without context of where this exists, focus so much on the individual that we only understand what's going on for that person, nothing about the healthcare system or organization. So when we move to interventions or changing the problems and disparities that we're seeing, our data is not structured in a way to inform or even understand more than just what we are observing at the patient level and what's commonly understood based on registry data. Now, my approach, what I've learned from others who are doing amazing work within UCSF and partnerships with our department, is that there is a more comprehensive approach to understanding disparities and why they exist within this environment, within this ecosystem of healthcare. That is not only looking at the patient-level factors, but understanding, are there differences at the provider level, at the organization level within the healthcare system? And then are there things outside of healthcare, outside of the patient's control, that are also impacting what we're finding, these disparities? Some ways that people have done this has started to slowly move from just the individual alone to, again, focusing on, okay, how are systems different? How is the care being provided in one healthcare system different than what's being provided at UCSF, for example? And then how are small areas, either a healthcare system by itself or geographic region, improving outcomes, reducing healthcare disparities compared to other areas where these outcomes and disparities may continue to persist? Now, this more comprehensive approach requires us to leverage data that is not commonly available. That allows us to get a different viewpoint on what's going on. That means, as has been done within UCSF and through other partnerships, leveraging real-world data to understand, okay, how is care different at UCSF versus another site? How is care within California different than another state? This helps us understand how is healthcare different at UCSF versus care at Kaiser versus Sutter. Those are the areas and the small bubbles that we need to understand how these differences are happening, that allow us to move from just description to, okay, how can we intervene if it

things are working well at one location, how can we intervene to improve them at another? In turn, when we move just from data alone to a broader context, which we're doing now, this allows for more opportunities for insight, knowledge, and partnership with patients, with patient advocates, with the community to understand what barriers we are not even seeing in our blind spot as providers as we focus on the cancer and appropriate treatment. So in conclusion, I always like to say we know some, but we don't know enough. We know that disparities exist. We know that they've continued to exist for decades, but we need further input. And these are from partnerships and from input from patients, advocates, and community groups, obviously within the community and outside of our academic bubbles, to help us understand and guide the research, to help us improve prostate cancer outcomes and treatment and reduce the disparities that we've been seeing this entire time. So again, these answers will come not just from the urologist seeing prostate cancer like myself, but a discussion between us providing care and the patients who are experiencing this firsthand and their family members who are going through this with the patients as well. Thank you.

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0: So I'm Louise Laurent. I'm a professor in the Department of OBGYN and Reproductive Sciences, also one of the co-chairs for CORI. So thank you very much all for coming to the symposium. It's great to see so many people later in the afternoon. This is Yuhua Lo, my partner in crime for this project. Just wanted to give a pitch for persistence. I was looking back in my emails, and Yuhua and I met in 2017, and we got a GEM grant together, along with Drew Hall, who's also here today. He presented this morning with Irene. And after that, several years later, we got an R21, and then we put in several other grants over the years and that were not funded. And finally, now actually Drew and I are in negotiation for an ARPA-H. So persistence, you know, gestational age of 9 years for our collaboration is starting to pay off. So hopefully CORI infrastructure can help people make that process a little bit faster than ours. I think we were pretty junior when we started the collaboration, and now we have gray hair. So yeah, so this is going to be completely different. This is a collaboration having to do with one of Yuhua's technologies and actually trophoblast stem cells in my lab. And so I'll jump in the middle to talk about the actual cell system that we are studying together. Yuhua's going to start with talking a lot about the exciting nature of the technology itself. And I think he also almost broke like the file upload system. I think we have the most megabytes size of, yes, that's true. Yes, in the PowerPoint of all the talks today. So please enjoy the beautiful figures.
1: Hi, good afternoon, everyone. And also thank Louise for the invitation for me to have the opportunity to talk to this audience. You can clearly see from the title that this is a close collaboration between medicine and engineering. We set the record of the longest title, and probably not very comprehensible. So I will don't bother you with this title and explain what it means. Also, I try my very best to avoid all the engineering jargons. But if I still couldn't

get rid of all of them. I hope that you will forgive me and going through all this jargon. But what I try to do is to explain to you what I actually try to do. Is we actually try to develop a new and enabling biomedical devices and systems to accelerate the biomedical research, discovery, and therapeutics development. That's what we try to do. And we look at actually the basic unit for our organism, that's cells. And we try to actually develop a cell analysis tools to understand and isolate the cells for a deeper analysis of the cells. And the far-fetched dream is that can we actually look at the cells and understand its genome, understand its proteomics, understand its metabolics? This is a very far-fetched dream, but we hope that we could develop some tools that give you a chance to look into that direction, aided by the very fast development of AI technology. So that's what we try to do. The first few slides, we're going to actually go through a very quick introduction about why we come up with these tools. What you see here on the left is a microscope. On the right is a flow cytometer or FACS system, fluorescence activated cell sorting. Microscope gives us a beautiful image of every single cell. It has all the information, morphological features, phenotypical features of the cells, but it lacks one function that is very desirable and important. That is, can we isolate the cell of particular interest and take it out from the sample and do the downstream molecular analysis? It's very difficult to do it. We have to use micro-laser dissection. That is a very slow process and damages the cells most of the time. Okay, you can handle maybe a few cells in research lab, but certainly not suitable for clinical applications. On the right, you see a fluorescent activated cell sorter. The good thing is you suspend the cells in the fluid and you flow the cells in one single fire, in one single lens. You use high-speed laser to interrogate every single of them. And then when you find some cell of interest, you isolate them. You trigger the actuator and you isolate them. You could actually handle cells, thousands or even tens of thousands of cells per second. So that's very good. But the problem is the information you can handle is very limited, maybe by some biomarkers. For more and more applications, people don't want to disrupt the cell by putting and label the cell with biomarkers. In more applications, we don't even know the proper biomarker. We still try to discover them. So that's the limitation. So our thought from the engineering perspective is, can we combine the two technologies? We have the information content from microscopy, but we have the ability to isolate the cell of interest from the FACS system. So what we try to do is we actually have a high throughput spatial information and then aided with AI, all three together. Okay, so quickly I would actually just show you how we create this imaging. Remember, the cell is traveling at 20 centimeter per second to 1 meter per second, and we have to take the image. Here you will see that we have a very fast resting laser scanning lasers. As a cell travels through, we scan through, we project actually image, just like we use the light to cast a shadow of the light, of the object, okay? And then once we have the image, we place that on the distribution plot, and we could actually identify the area of interest. And then we will isolate the cell from that the area of interest, which we call gating process. Now, how do we isolate? We put the cells in the microfluidic chips that is 200 micron wide and 70 micron deep. The cell flows through the microfluidic chamber. When we see the cell is of interest, we activate the actuator, which is integrated on chip. This piezoelectric actuator will be able to push or pull the cells into the particular designated channels. This is how we detect, we image, and we isolate the cells of interest. I would not actually go through the details of how the optical system is designed. Here, I just like to actually show you three things. Okay, the three images.

The system altogether can create 9 colored images based on biomarkers, but importantly, 3 images without labeling. So one is actually on the lower right, is we call backscattering image. It's a reflected light, okay? The reflected light, you see an image. Now, in front, you will see a bright field image. That's the transmission images, okay? And then on the far left, it's actually the forward scattering image, also called dark field images. This is actually image they collect the small angle scattering. If the cell contains some particle, some microorganelle that can scatter light with a small angle, it doesn't scatter, it doesn't bounce the light back, but it's actually scattered the light with a small angle between 5 to 12 degrees. And we were going to collect this light and create an image. So you have 3 images representing the property of the cell. We're going to use these 3 images primarily to determine the troposblast, the cells from placenta. Here, just quickly, actually, a few examples. Here, we try to use this system to study cell-cell interaction, T-cell, cancer cell, reactive B-cells interaction. The blue one is actually B-cells. The red one color is actually the T-cells. The green one is actually lymphocyte function-associated antigen. So that basically tells how the T-cell and B-cell actually, the junction actually bind together. What's important is actually the two columns on the right that shows how the two cells, without any labeling, without actually looking at all the fluorescent colors, the two cells are joined together. Okay, here is another example to see T-cells binding to the tumor cells via tri-specific antibody. Okay, so you could see that all these images, even though the particle are traveling or the cells are traveling at 20 centimeters per second to 1 meter per second, okay? But here, from now on, we're going to focus on the label-free image, which is a backscattering imaging, reflection, forward scattering imaging, and transmission imaging, these 3 images, okay? The first example is a stem cell separation, iPSC cell separation. We want to isolate the non-differentiated cells from the differentiated cells. And here you will see that from this image, with a good cell biologist, believe it or not, they could actually put a gate, eventually get a very high purity. After sorting, you know, the dark blue bar shows the percentage of undifferentiated cells is almost 100%, okay, from the original population. Also importantly, the process didn't affect the cell viability. Before and after sorting, viability close to 90 or 100%. Okay, but then the problem is when we, you know, the cell are more and more alike, biologists, pathologists cannot tell the difference anymore. So now we change the brand of the system from human to AI. So that's the central processing. It's an AI processor. Okay, and later on, we're going to explain how the AI processor is working, doing the AI inferencing. So to differentiate the cells, to discover the new cell type, and to make the decision whether this is a cell of interest is all done by AI. And this is actually the standard network architecture of the AI we call convolutional neural net. It's a classical neural network because we use imaging, okay? And we call the UNet. If you look at the architecture, it looks like letter U. That's why we call UNet. And it certainly have 2 branches. On the left, we call encoder. On the right, we call decoder. On the left part, we receive the input images, and then we turn that into features, just like we look at the person, and at the output of that encoder is a person's height, weight, skin color, pupil color, age, gender, and so on. These become features. How many features? We collect 1,024 features, okay, and use it to classify the cells. Now, the right branch is called the decoder. The decoder is doing just the opposite. It actually takes the features and generate an image, okay? Now, if you look at the image on the right, it's generated by AI. The image on the left is a ground truth. It's an input image. How the network is trained is to make sure the image generated by AI is as close to the original image as possible. That's one aspect. The other aspect is actually the classification need to be classified correctly.

0: Okay. And now we actually go through some typical exercise. We put some human white blood cells and tell the AI, okay. And we learn to actually classify into three groups. They are lymphocyte, the monocyte, and granulocytes. Okay. And indeed, they did 99.9% accurate. But this is something any pathologist can easily do. Okay. The next thing is we do unsupervised learning. Okay. So we train the AI with the normal cells purchased from blood bank. And now we actually bring the patient cell with leukemia. And AI said there's something they hadn't been trained for recognized as blue in this chart. And then we isolated the cells, and actually pathologists look into the cells, it turns out they are the leukemia cells. So this is called unsupervised learning, and also has very high accuracy of 90-some%. Okay. But this is still something the pathologist can do, okay, because pathologists can tell leukemia cells from regular healthy white blood cells. So we do something the human cannot do, that is protein translocation. If we actually put a drug to the protein, to the cells, and that causes a protein translocation, in this case, is glucocorticoid receptor, okay. Of course, no image can see protein, but then in the complicated manner, the protein expression level and also its translocation will cause some corresponding morphological change in the features, which human cannot recognize. But with actually the feature space as over 1,000 dimensions, the AI can recognize. So now AI said that I can divide it into two groups. One responds to the drug, the other doesn't respond to the drug due to the protein translocation, and they get 85%. And this is actually superhuman because, you know, without labeling of the protein of target, people cannot do. With that, we'd like to actually have a deeper dive into what's actually in the heart of the system. We actually study four or five different architecture of AI, you know, different models. You know, many of you actually probably heard that. But here we'd like to actually focus, just spend time on one that we call GAN model. Okay, a GAN network, not a model. It's generative adversarial network. The network actually have two components. It's very intuitive. One is called discriminator, one is called the generator. Okay, the discriminator receives two types of inputs. One is a real image input from the instrument, the hardware. The other is a fake input generated by the AI. Okay, the discriminator is trained to an extent that they can tell the real one from the fake one. Okay, once discriminator is trained, now back to the generator. The generator is actually trying to generate the image that can finally confuse the discriminator to the point that discriminator can no longer tell which one is true or which one is fake. By doing that, the generator received the training. Once the generator is trained, now the generator is going to output the features. In this case, we actually specify condensed to 128 features. Okay. And here is actually a more detail. I wouldn't actually talk too much about that. One, we use UNet, the other we use CNN. And one thing actually may be helpful for the later part of the discussion is for the generator, okay. We received bright field image and we generate reflection or call backscattering images. Now the discriminator will receive the input from the generator, that is one real image, bright field, one fake image generated by the generator, but they also receive two real images, both real bright field image and the real backscattering images. So the discriminator tried to distinguish them, and finally, the generator generate such a good quality images to the point that discriminator can no longer tell the difference. So that's what we try to do. And here, finally, once a generator achieved that capability, and we actually create the center part, that's the features. These are the true cell features extracted from the AI network. Okay, so I will skip this. Okay. And then, Luis, you can talk about biology now.
1: Yeah. Okay. So with all that magic being done, so from my group, we just

0: generated cells to put into the system. And from my questions this morning, you guys might have figured out that I have this bee in my bonnet about heterogeneity among different biological systems, and in this case, heterogeneity in cells. So I'll just give a little background on the cell type that we're talking about. So these are very recently discovered or derived cell type. These are human trophoblast stem cells. They are derived from the early embryo or the early placenta. And basically, they represent sort of the progenitor or parent cells of all of the sort of placenta-unique epithelial cells. And the two that we really care about, well, so the human trophoblast stem cell basically represents this category of trophoblast, cytotrophoblast CTB. Again, these are the progenitor cells that can self-renew, and they can also differentiate into two different sublineages. One is called the syncytiotrophoblast, or STB, and these are the cells that transport nutrients and waste products between the mom and the fetus in the placenta, and they also produce pregnancy hormones. So like HCG, you know, the thing that's in the urine dipstick, that comes from the STB. The other cell type is called the extravillous trophoblast, the EVT, which are less well known. There's much fewer of them. They are actually even more exciting than the STB. They do so many different things. They anchor the placenta to the uterine wall, the inner uterine wall. They actually remodel uterine blood vessels by invading into them, getting rid of the muscle cells around the vessels. They replace the endothelium. And this is to draw more blood to the placenta during pregnancy. And then finally, they modulate the maternal immune system so that the mom's immune system does not reject the placenta and the fetus. So these are really exciting cells. And so these are the extravillous trophoblasts in this area here. So what we'll see is that what we're doing with Yuhua is to see what the heterogeneity is both within the CTB state and the EVT state. And this is just a slide to show and hopefully convince you that we know what we're doing. So these are the undifferentiated HTSCs. They express EGFR or EGF receptor highly, but they don't express the HLA-G, which is the EVT-specific surface marker. HLA-G is actually a non-classical MHC molecule and is partially responsible for that immunomodulatory effect. And then after we do this differentiation process, we get EVT. You can see morphologically they look very different on the dish. And then they express both EGFR and HLA-G. So they're in the upper right quadrant of the scatter plot. So these are the cell types that we provided to Yuhua's lab. And there's like this mad rush the morning of an experiment where we have the cells and we like run them over so they don't die on the way and lift them and then put them on the sorter. So back to Yuhua.
1: Okay. Thank you, Luis. Yeah, so we find that the one big problem for challenge for this collaboration is UCSD campus is so huge. So we have to carry the cell and run actually to my lab. So that actually turns out to be a challenge to keep the cell alive. So this is actually...
2: Hi, lab scooter. It's very difficult to get to
1: the campus. I'm not going to do that. Yeah, so... It turns out to be very hard, truly. So here, this is actually the workflow. We receive two 6-well plate, okay. The first one we use to train the AI model. The second one, we want the AI system to identify the new cell type within the CTB category group, okay. And then to do the downstream analysis, we're going to isolate each one of that. So the first group, we actually put at the 1.5 mL of vial and go through the system without sorting and imaging every one of them. After we image about 100,000 cells, the model is established. Remember, the model includes every cell, we register 128 features, but then human can only see XY, so we project it onto an XY plan, and then but we color coded then so you could see. The model actually classified the cells into different groups coded by the color. You can see that many of the groups appear to be overlapping because they are overlapping in the two-dimensional space. But once you

0: actually have 128 dimensions. They are all separate. Okay. Now, the second group, we actually isolate the cells in each of the subtypes, each of the subgroups, in this case, into six tubes. And then we send the sample, do the RNA extraction, library develop, finishing the library, and then we do the RNA sequencing. Okay. We're still, as we speak, we're still waiting for the RNA data. So we are not able to.
1: This morning, of course. The long weekend told us, so chemistry.
0: Okay. Yeah. So I'm not going to see that. But this is actually the example. Okay. So you will see many, many dots and also color-coded. And we divide that, the model divide that into nine groups labeled from 0 to 8. Okay. And every single dot, if you click, it will show the image of that very cell. Okay. And then we will see group 0 here, it turns out to be a doublet. And group 3 here is a cluster. And group 2 is another type of mixture of the cells. They are not truly an image of single cells. Okay, so the model actually separates them into three separate groups. We know these three groups, we are not interested in that. So then the remaining one is 1, 3, 1, 4, 5, 6, 7, 8 will be the one we're going to sort out. Okay, so we exclude this three and then focus on the other six. And this actually shows the six groups. For each group, we isolate between 3,500 cells to 10,000 cells. And then we extract the RNA through the qubit and also by analyzer. We actually get a good quality. The score is above 9, between 9 and 10. So they are good quality RNA. And importantly, the cell viability through the whole process is above 90%. In the process, it takes altogether about 4 hours experiment. Every 30 minutes, we do a live death assay throughout the process using a microfluidic chip we develop. So in 2 minutes, we could actually tell the percentage of the live cells, okay, to monitor any cell degradation in the process. And this basically shows the six groups, okay, and it's a few examples of the image we get, okay. And we did the same thing with EVTs. This is actually done in the earlier days before we have optimized the whole workflow. As you can see, the AI actually divide that into many more groups, but turns out they are debris, they are dead cells, or some cells, they actually went through different processes. Okay, basically, for example, we call out of focus. That means it no longer gives you a very clear images. Okay, excluding all that, we actually identify 8 subgroups for EVTs. And we haven't actually sort each one, but here just show a few examples. These are the cells. So by now, we actually form a vision or a dream, that is that possible that we take the cells from any tissues, going through the AI network with our hardware, the ability to create the label-free images. And then we isolate each group and then perform differential gene expression analysis, all proteomic analysis, all metabolic analysis. After that, we can relate the gene expression, the proteomic profile, metabolic profile back to the imaging features. If we can close the loop, and then after training, we hope that we can have the cells going through the system without actually doing a deeper molecular analysis, we could actually predict and generate the proteomic profile, genomic profile, and metabolic profile. So that's something we're still actually in the path of development, but this is something we hope to achieve. In that case, we could actually create, even the single cell level, using AI to generate the multi-omic profile purely from imaging. This is, of course, something, and also we could hopefully predict the fate of the cells and behavior of the cells to actually have different time points. And then the last few minutes, I'd like to switch gear. Okay. How good the AI can do depends on how good your original image can be. Okay. And the image right now, the AI has to actually identify things. We only see the 2D image for the same cell. If you look at the front, from the side, from the back, they could, the AI have to actually identify they are actually from the same cells. Okay. Just like a person, the side profile and the back profile and the front profile could be actually different. Okay. If we could do the cell tomography, 3D tomography, just like we do a CT scan of every single cell, that would be very nice. So there's a tool to do that we call confocal microscope on the left. But it takes actually 10 seconds to do one cell. That's certainly too low a speed. So we actually increase the speed by 10,000 times. We are able to do 1,000 3D images per cell. And that is good, but then the question is, how do we know this image are real? Since for the cells, nobody knows the image, okay? So we don't have a ground truth. So the way we why to do it is we turn our system into a model, okay? It's almost a concept of digital twins. So we actually using the ZMAX simulation program to simulate the behavior of the system. On the left is the simulated object. We put randomly the scattering center in the 3D space. On the right is what the digital twins generated, okay, based on our system. And then you can see there's a one-to-one correspondence between the generated image and the real input image, except there's some spatial resolution degradation limited by the optics. With that confirmation, then what we could do is we can actually run through the real cells, and then you can see the 3D rendering, okay? But then if you adjust the threshold, you see start to see the inner structure, the three-dimensional inner structure of the cell, you know, the scattering center. With that, we actually start to analyze, in this case, we analyze the radiation damage of the cells. The middle one show the a lot of red spots. That is actually the double-strand broken DNA by the gamma ray radiation. It's actually gamma H2AX. The damage, the degree of the radiation damage of the glioblastoma, brain tumor cell, is actually by the foci count, okay? How many sections? And here shows the center figure. It shows the fluorescence and the foci count. And you see absolutely no correlation. In other words, you cannot just detect the integrated intensity and then to determine the foci. But with a 3D system, you could actually not only see each sections, each broken section of the DNA, you can also index them and do an analysis. So this is my last one. I realize the time is up. So I'd like to acknowledge my former students and my current students. They all graduate. You know, the system I talk about went through three generations of development. The currently, we have the last three person on the second row, Zixi Zhang, Zhao Yulai, and Dr. Raman, who just joined the group, have been actually working on the project with Luis.
1: And I wanted to just thank the folks in my group. So this is my group. The red circles are the folks who have been working on this project, especially Omar, who's there on the front in the what do you call it, plaid shirt, who was the one who cultured all of the cells and ran around campus.
2: Great. So we're going to go ahead and wrap this up because we want to give everybody a time for a break. So let's thank our speakers again.

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Send us an email at knowledge@uctv.tv. 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

or drop us a line at this address. Tonight on UCTV.

My name is Bradley Wojtek. I'm a professor in cognitive science and data science here at UC San Diego in the Haligiolu Data Science Institute. And I run a research lab at the intersection of neuroscience and data science. So I try and use huge amounts of data to understand how the different parts of the brain talk to each other. What is data science? You know, if you ask 20 data scientists, you're going to get 20 different answers. It's that kind of thing, right? I have a very strong biased opinion about what data science is. And to me, data science is taking advantage, it's a way of taking advantage of the huge amounts of what we call unstructured data. So it's not like people running an experiment and carefully recording every single number. Unstructured data is just the data that are being generated around us all the time. Right, you carry a phone in your pocket, you order some dinner, you write some comments on, Facebook or, something like that. And that's information that can be leveraged by companies to usually sell you something, right? And so that unstructured data is just stuff that we create nonstop around us. On the science side, we create unstructured data all the time. And so for me, data science is taking all of these huge amounts of data that have been collected by tens of thousands of scientists all around the world across decades of research and bringing it all together in a way that allows us to make sense of the world around us. So data science, in short, is taking this huge amounts of data, figuring out a way of bringing it together to allow us to answer questions by using programming and mathematical and statistical models to understand the world. Data science is relevant now because of the amount of data that are being generated. The reason it has shown up in the world when it has is because computing is ubiquitous. It's everywhere, right? We've all got these phones and computers, and there's computers in everything, right? And once you have all of this digital information being generated and it's cheap enough to store, once it's all sitting around, the next thing then is for people to say, hey, can we do something with all of this data? And so it's no accident that data science has risen at the same time as everybody having personal computers, everybody having smartphones, or nearly everybody, I should say, right? At least in some parts of the world. And social media and all of these things being arising at the same time. And that is why data science now exists, is because of the ubiquity of computing and social media and all of these kinds of similarly related technologies. Data science isn't just something that applies to people working in technology and in traditionally technological fields, right? For good or for ill, every domain is becoming increasingly technology focused and based. Imagine, I'm sitting here in front of a camera right now. Imagine working in arts and film. You think about something like any Marvel movie or Disney film being created right now, the huge amounts of technology that go into creating that, and motion capture in order to, for people who aren't familiar, motion capture, you put somebody in a bodysuit that has what are called fiducial markers, little points on the body that the cameras can easily see so that you can trace exactly which part of the body is where in XYZ. Or, as a complement to that, you could digitize all of the text of all of these books written in different languages by taking photos of the books and then turn those photos into text. And then use automated algorithmic machine translation. So you translate text into a common language like English, and then you can do statistical analyses across

across every book written that you've digitized. So instead of having to sit down and read these books and try and get a general sense, a gist, do this it's delicate, detailed, very difficult scholarship that can take years to do. As a complement to that, you can also do these kinds of analyses and say, are there statistical trends in the way that people talk about

on all of these different fields: arts, humanities, natural sciences, and so on. I'm not sure if we have gotten to the point where data science has truly leveled the playing field. I'd like to think that here at UC San Diego, we are trying to help level that playing field, giving more people access to more information in an ethical manner that preserves privacy and dignity of individual people. And that's difficult to do because so much data is being generated and data leaks and hacks might release information that we don't want released about ourselves. But that said, the amount of data that are being generated, that are freely available, does allow anybody to gather those data in a way and analyze them to find new things. And so in some sense, there is the possibility for anybody to become a scientist, a data scientist. Now, whether or not that possibility is being realized yet is a different question. And so, you know, many of the efforts that we're doing here at UC San Diego and are trying to allow for people around the world to have that kind of access, for people to become scientists, to run interesting projects and be creative in the way that they think about using data to analyze questions that are important for either broader humanity or, you know, at the local level. Even during the coronavirus pandemic, we ran our graduation ceremony yesterday, and one of the awards for our undergraduate data science students who just graduated was somebody who would run a project leveraging data about coronavirus outbreaks on campus and in San Diego in general to try and build models to predict where new outbreaks might occur. And so you have these leveraging data to do important work at the local level to help individual people, right? And then you also have data science to leverage huge amounts of data to understand the worldwide spread of outbreaks and pandemics and things like that, right? So it truly is something that spans so many different domains and at so many different levels. There's a lot of opportunity to do good, and our job as professors is to try and make sure that we teach people, and hopefully teach them how to do good while being mindful of the possibility for, you know, the dangers of so much data. I think one of the main barriers for people doing data science, well, one is time, right? We're also busy, especially during the pandemic, right? The idea of trying to learn a new set of skills, if I'm not a data scientist getting paid to do it, the idea of trying to sit down, you know, after I've like gotten my kids, you know, dinner made and, bathed and cleaned, and then I've got to, you know, get them to bed, and then I'm going to use that like last hour before I go to bed to try and learn something new. Time, I think, is a fundamental barrier. And people are overworked and stressed right now. And it's not a lack of access to information, I don't think, right? UC San Diego and many other universities have these online courses, free materials that are out there. The classes that we teach here in data science, a lot of the materials you can just access online. You can go right now and find them. So the ability is out there. The information, the ability to learn, the data if you want to run your own projects, all of that exists. I think the barrier is time, and also I think it's intimidating. For people who aren't, maybe they think they're not, you know, you hear this all the time, I'm not a math person, right? And so the kinds of math and programming for a lot of people are very intimidating. And I think having a undergraduate curriculum at universities that demystifies data and data science and programming is important. We've argued that digital literacy should be a fundamental aspect of undergraduate general education, regardless of what your major degree is, right? If you are in the, you know, computer sciences, natural sciences, or in the arts and humanities and social sciences, right? It seems like understanding what kinds of data we are generating and that are being generated in the world about us, and how those data are being used for us and potentially against us, is something that should be a fundamental aspect of everybody's education. And so I think just with time and familiarity, these data-driven approaches to understanding the world are going to become more common and less maybe scary to people. I'm genuinely very excited about seeing the kinds of creative things that people are able to do, or our students here are able to do with data, right? I begin inevitably when I'm teaching these classes and I say, what you should do is a project, do a data-driven project.
And then, of course, a natural

response from students back to that is, well, how do I get started? What do I do? And you know, then it's a brainstorming process. And I'm excited about what comes out of these brainstorming ideas. I say, begin with something you care about, that you love, that you're interested in. Is it food, sports, politics, social justice, dance, music? Doesn't matter. Just start with something and pick something, right? And so let's say it's food. How many recipe websites are out there that you could go to those websites, write some code to scrape the data out of those websites to find what ingredients are commonly used together? You know, what are the most common ingredients used across different food types, right? So you can start with something like food. I love food. I love cooking. Okay, what kind of data might exist about food out there? Recipe websites everywhere. And those recipe websites have ingredients, and they tell you the amounts, and they tell you what's in them. And once you have that, you can then say, show me what are the most common foods that exist across all food types. People have done this, right? And garlic is the universal food. Just about every culture on earth, every kind of cuisine uses garlic. Garlic is the universal spice, right? And olive oil, also a very common thing. Tomatoes, very common thing. And then what are the ingredients, what are the spices, what are the food types that are unique to different cultures that aren't commonly used? And now once you start to think about quantifying what seems unquantifiable, food, right? You can quantify what are the most unique ingredient combinations in different cultures. Now you can start to do statistical analyses and figure out ways of using data science to algorithmically generate potentially new recipes for you, right? Give me a recipe that uses garlic and some unique combination of spices that are not commonly found in California cuisine. You could do that. You could write code to do that using openly available data right now. And those kinds of things I'm excited about. So there's just so much possibility for fun and creativity, for creating new things, right? It's the idea that you could use existing data to bolster your creative thinking, to me, is just mind-boggling and amazing. And so to me, that's what gets me most excited about the data science way of approaching things. There are a couple of different challenges to accessing information. One is there are some data sets that exist for certain that, of course, we can't access because they're proprietary, right? Facebook, for example, is sitting on just the world's largest treasure trove of information about human behavior, right? We go onto Facebook and we write our thoughts and our feelings. We upload photos of ourselves and our families in our most joyful and painful moments. Right? And so if you are a social scientist that wants to understand how people respond to each other during times of joy or grief, Facebook has those data at a scale that you can't do in an experimental situation in a lab. That's more open and honest, right? If I bring people into a laboratory and have them sit down and I have them have a conversation and talk about their feelings of grief, if I'm a psychologist trying to understand and help somebody process what they're going through and celebrate their joys, if we're doing it in a setting that's in a lab or in a psychiatrist or psychologist's office, that's different. It sets people up to be a little bit more careful in what they say and they do. Whereas on Facebook, they'll freely share their comments and their feelings, and you know, their family responds to them, and they share those joys and moments with them in a way that is difficult to recreate artificially in a lab setting. But you know, obviously, for a variety of reasons, privacy, as well as just proprietary data collection, Facebook, they usually don't share those kinds of data with people. So one is there are data that exist out there that are difficult to obtain. As a researcher, I might be able to appeal to Facebook and ask them, you know, if I could collaborate with them on a project. So it's not impossible. It's just, you know, it's not like anybody can do it. If I'm, you know, a PhD holding professor at a university, I might be able to do it, I'm helping run these online educational tutorials for neuroscience and data science this summer, something called the NeuroMatch Academy. You know, and we've got students in, you know, all over the world, and a student in Nigeria wants to, you know, access these Facebook data. Facebook might be less likely than a tenured professor at a major research university, right? Another one is, there's a phrase I love called malicious compliance. So you can ask for data, you can ask for information, like Freedom of Information Act kinds of requests, say from the United States government, and they will give you that information, but it might be in a format that is very difficult for you to statistically

digitally analyze. Imagine a company is getting sued, class action lawsuit, and they have to give over all of the email records from the executives in the company written over the last, you know, several 20 years or something like that. They have to do that by court order. And so what they might do is take all of those emails, print them out, and then hand over stacks of printed emails, because technically they are complying with the request, but you can't very easily digitally search through those decades of emails and, you know, hundreds of thousands of printed out pages. And so that's another sort of difficulty that can arise if you want to analyze data. And now, malicious compliance implies intent, it's malicious, right? But there's also just poor data practices where, you know, their data exists, but it's very difficult for you as an individual person to collect and analyze, right? And so there are certain places, like sports are very good at taking everything and giving statistical information about it, right? And so you know, if you watch baseball, the Padres in San Diego are doing very well right now, and somebody will come up to bat and they'll hit a home run, and you'll hear something like, oh, that's the first home run that's been hit on an opening day, you know, on you know, during a rainy day game against an opponent in the National League East, you know, and you're like, well, how? That's very specific, right? Sports are notorious for having huge amounts of data that some of which you can access as, you know, an individual person, but some of it can be very difficult to obtain, right? And you could do the labor of reviewing old films and highlight reels of individual sports, and then you could manually, or maybe with some algorithmic support, digitize those data for statistical analyses, but some of it is just very difficult to get a hand on. So there's the proprietary data makes it difficult, and also some data you know exists, they're out there. You could get them with a lot of hard manual work, but it's just so overwhelming to do. So those are the two main hurdles in my off-the-cuff opinion right now. One way of approaching these challenges is by reaching out to people and seeing if they'd be willing to share data with us. As a university, we can be somewhat of a neutral arbiter. You know, we don't have the same financial incentives as a major multi-billion dollar multinational corporation, right? And so maybe companies might be willing to share some data with us as a more neutral arbiter of research that we can then share with our students and maybe even the rest of the world to do analyses that otherwise companies might be a little bit less reluctant, more reluctant to do. And so that's like in the broader scope with existing data. The other way is by creating and cleaning data sets. So I've mentioned this a couple of times, hinted at it, which is the data exists out there, but finding a way of taking those data, digitizing them, and cleaning them up for other people to use is another service that a university can provide. And then finally, there's just simply the knowing where to look for the data. And so as a collection of experts in data science spanning many fields, from the arts and humanities and ethics and philosophy to neuroscience and computational biology and genomics and astrophysics and computer science, right? We have all of these different professors that have these joint appointments between data science in these different fields that know where these data exist for their field and can bring them together sort of under the same digital roof, so to speak, that then makes it easier for people to find, discover, analyze, and do that creative thinking and decision-making and processing that I had talked about earlier. My research lab wouldn't exist if it were not, at least in the same form, were it not for the huge amounts of publicly available data that have been made by researchers around the world. And so my lab is specifically interested about how different parts of the brain talk to each other. We've got 86 billion or so, with a B, neurons, brain cells, that communicate with each other in this noisy electrochemical, messy environment in our heads. And somehow everything works. If I wanna say, point my finger at you, I can do that somehow, usually without too much problem and error. And our brains can do that reliably over

over and over again. How does that work? And that's what my lab is interested in. This is, I think, one of the most exciting papers that takes the data science ethos from the beginning and then finds all of these open data sets to try and leverage. And so I actually, so much so, because my lab had been talking about this approach for years and finally we started doing it, I now created an undergraduate class that I taught for the first time here at UC San Diego called Neural Data Science that teaches undergraduate students how to do this. And so what to me is amazing about what we're building here at UC San Diego in this Collegiola Data Science Institute is that we have this research project that is cutting edge. Very few people, only a handful of research labs in the world are doing this kind of work. And 6 months later, I can teach a class to undergraduates and they're doing that same kind of thing. Right? And I think that's an amazing thing where now this cutting edge research that only a couple labs in the world are doing, I taught a class to 30 undergraduates and they did a final project that not the same degree, but of the same kind of work. And they're gonna come out of undergraduate thinking this is a totally normal way of approaching science. Right? And I love that amazingly rapid turnaround with our data science program here. In order to be a good steward of data and data science, you have to be honest with yourself and with everyone else. Honest with yourself in admitting the limitations of approaches, purely data-driven approaches, right? There is a, in the social sciences and the sciences, we have this distinction between qualitative data and quantitative data. Quantitative data are, like I said, it's measuring the, mass of water in a jar and how that might change over time with evaporation. Qualitative data would be interviewing somebody to see how did this policy, this law change, this event in the world impact your life? Now, I think what is going to happen is that as the data science ascendancy continues, the distinction between qualitative and quantitative data will begin to dissolve. Qualitative data are just data we haven't figured out how to quantify yet. If I can sit down and have an interview with you and a dozen other people about the impact that some legislative policy has on your life, and using my expertise, distill that information out in a way that I can say, here are the common threads, the narrative threads of how this is impacting people's lives. Why can't I create an algorithm that quantifies that? In theory, I should be able to. In order to be good stewards of data, you have to listen to the experts who are doing those kinds of interviews and work with them to figure out, am I doing this right? Don't just go into the room guns blazing saying, I got this because I know math, right? You have to say, let's listen to the people that are doing the work and let's listen and hear and say, and accept their feedback. And if they say, you can't just turn this into an algorithm, I can push back and say, well, I think I can. Other people might already be doing so. So how can we ensure that if that is going to happen, how do we ensure that it is being done with you at the table as a non-data scientist to make sure that at least we are going in the right direction and you are there to tell us when our algorithms go awry, when our data analyses are flawed, and when our conclusions seem to contradict your expertise, right? Because then that means we either need new data from different perspectives or new algorithms and ways of analyzing them.

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My presentation today is on sustainability. So a little bit of history, some alternative green building materials that we've found are very fire resistive, and then some things that everybody can do for fire resistive construction. So starting, this is the property up in Julian. That's where I grew up. My parents bought it about 70 years ago and bought 10 acres back then. And they started to build experimental buildings. That's Volcan Mountain in the background. And a couple of pictures of me. I'm the one on the roof beside my dad plastering. If you know Antonio Gaudi's work in Barcelona, Spain, a lot of people refer to my father's work as similar. It's very free form, a lot of integration of art and mosaic. And I'm also the one up on the left mixing cement. We grew up from about age four learning how to mix and lay adobe block. This is one of the buildings. There is actually 14 different experimental structures around the property. It's now 30 acres of land. And this one was built with adobe and reclaimed cedar. This is the main house, kitchen, and master bedrooms. And then Jim mentioned the fires, but in 2003, we had the cedar fire, and it destroyed half of the buildings up there at our property, which was a big hit for my parents. But you can see the structure, the same courtyard, but everything that was wood burned to the ground. Even the glass, which has to a melting point at 1800 degrees, was like wax on top of the adobe. But you also see that the adobe and the stone walls and the masonry all survived. So an interesting story. We went to the county to request a permit soon after the fires. And luckily I was an architect and dad knew how to build, but they said, well, you can't build with adobe anymore. The code doesn't allow it. And so my dad was really upset. He had spent his whole life creating these structures. So we went away for the weekend and we thought, well, if you looked at the previous slide, the walls were still there. So we went back and said, well, we just want a re-roofing permit. And somehow they let us do that. But these are a couple of images of that living house after it was rebuilt after the fire. This is facing west. We actually have views all the way to the ocean on a clear day. And then inside we used reclaimed cedar. So a lot of the cedar trees in Julian burns, but the wood is still good if you harvest it soon. So some people set up mills to mill the cedar. So in that picture on your left, the whole kitchen, the roof, and all the floor was reclaimed cedar. So very sustainable, using a product that would just go to waste, but using it to rebuild. And then some of the more organic freeform structures. This was one of the early buildings. It's a studio. My dad was a well-known artist who passed away 2 years ago. There was a couple of KPBS films about him. You can look them up. But this one, the neighbors thought it was pretty strange in the 60s when he built it. And they used to call it the Bat Cave because it sits up on top of the hill. And then I have four brothers. This is the most extreme building that's up there. It's called the Boys' House because we lived in there as just the boys live. It was sort of like our treehouse type structure, but it's integrated in mosaic and clay structures, and it has a stained glass ceiling on the bathroom. So really unique buildings, but all with the background of sustainability and building with local materials. And then a little quote from my dad, he was also a poet. He wrote, "I sometimes wonder that the lonely snails in their shells have such magnificent homes, why we with our souls so often relegate ourselves to slums and boxes. Surely our homes should attempt to rival the best our souls have to offer. It does not seem inconsistent to expect men to live in cathedrals." A little more history. We started our firm in 1995, Hubble and Hubble Architects. We permitted the first straw bale structure. I'll show you a few examples of that. Then half the buildings burned in the cedar fires. And
I've been practicing architecture for over 30 years. Straw bale construction. Have anybody been in a straw bale building or seen one? Do we have a couple? It's using standard bales of straw as the building system. This is a house, about a 5,000 square foot house in Bonita area. And we've permitted and built over 45 of these different structures around Southern California and Northern California. Some of the benefits of it are it's a sustainability. It's a waste byproduct of wheat or rice or barley production. Super insulating, acoustically amazing. And it gives you a 2 foot thick wall. So they stack the bales, put it in the middle of a wood frame, and then you can plaster right to the bales. Makes a lot of sense in a very hot climate. I went to school at the University of Arizona, really hot, super insulating. So a little bit of cool, like a thermos bottle, stores that coolness inside. And then we also try to integrate earthen plasters. So you can see the image on the left, they're chopping up the straw to mix with the earth, the adobe plaster. The next image is the adobe plaster on the wall. And then the next is when it's all set, and then they do a lime plaster on top. And you can see a little window that's called a truth window with the straw bale. It's a tradition that they started when they were building straw bales in the 90s. And they leave a little section, and you might put a door or a glass over it, but it's to show people that it's actually straw inside, because a lot of people don't believe that. North of Escondido is Thich Nhat Hanh. He's a very well-known author. He passed away a few years ago in teaching Buddhism. And they have a monastery near Escondido. The nuns were living in little wooden shacks, which weren't very fire safe. They would freeze in the winter and sweat in the summer. They hired us to design them a nun's housing. So this is a watercolor rendering. It's a circular shape, but all built with straw bale. It has metal roofs. Here's some of the bales of straw after it was delivered. And then we have workshops putting the bales up. We actually had one yesterday in Ocean Beach. A client was building a small ADU in their backyard using straw. So people come together, put up the straw together, and it's a little bit like an Amish barn raising. And so then they have a little party afterward. But the nuns were really good about learning how to tie the bales and put them up and then doing the plaster work. And that's a shot of the courtyard. We used reclaimed timber from a wine mill that was up in Seattle area. They shipped the timber down and reused all that and all the walls. And it has metal roof, which is very fire resistive. And then it has a little bit of a dry stream bed where they collect the water when it

Does rain. And a little more information on the earth and plaster and the natural. So I'm sharing all these natural building systems that we've been working with for 30 years because they are very environmentally friendly. They use less energy, they're using local materials, and they're fire resistive in the end. So some of the benefits you can read of the natural materials. And one of the things we use a lot is lime, like they used to use in Rome for their cement, but the lime will let the building breathe. So it's healthier than just the waterproofing membrane that wood frame stick frame houses have. Here's a picture of some of the lime plaster. We did a nice straw bale house in Borrego Springs, and this is one of the artistic gateways that my father's studio made with some stained glass in that column. This is a house, it's actually for sale right now. The two different owners have moved on. But it one of the unique, it's called the Boulder House. Can anybody see the boulder? I'd say. So the original clients were both psychologists, and they came to me with a program of about 30 pages of what everything they wanted in their house. The main thing was this was a, it's in Jamul up on the top of a ridge, and that boulder sat proud on the hill. And the Kumeyaay had, you could see where they had fires and they had worked around. So they wanted the whole house designed around that boulder. So we have a little cooling tower above. You can see the light coming down where there's windows. In the summertime, they'll open the windows and the hot air will naturally chimney effect out. The winter will close the windows and you'll see there's a big fan. And that fan brings the warm air down. But the mass of that boulder, they told a story. They had forgotten to close the windows one night and it was all foggy. And in Jamul, the temperature can swing from 90 degrees to 30 at night, you know, in those in-between seasons. They left the windows, they thought, oh, it's going to be freezing. And they said they came in and the boulder, because of that mass, was radiating the heat. And they said it was about 72 degrees still inside with all the windows open. These are a couple of pictures of the Boulder House. You can see that cooling tower, and it's a bit of a Spanish design with the arcades on the west facing, which also helps block that hot afternoon sun. There's a swimming pool on the south, so it gets lots of sun exposure. This one is also a straw bale. You can see the thickness of the walls. They're 2 feet thick. This is that western arcade facing to the views. They also can see down to the ocean. And a great place on a sunny afternoon where they can watch the sunset, but sit within that arcade. And a couple of things about thinking about fire and fire resistive directly. Direct flames are when flames come and directly hit the house or the building or whatever structure. Those are hard to prevent. And that's what happened at our property up in Julian. The winds were so strong and the brush hadn't burned in 90 something years. They said there were 150 foot flame lengths. And right next door is where Steve Rucker, the fireman that passed in the Cedar Fire, was overtaken by the flames and the gases. The next are embers, and embers are what catch in the LA fires. The winds were so strong, up to 90 miles per hour, the embers can fly miles and catch a palm tree or catch your house. And one of the weak links we found are the vents of homes. In a fire, the embers will suck right up into the attic, catch the roof on fire. So even if you had a really protected building, if it gets inside, it's going to burn. So one of the big tricks that the fire code now has is a very, very tight mesh, metal mesh on all of your vents, either your attic or your basement or crawl space. And then radiant heat in LA, because all those homes were built so closely together and they were all built in the 30s or the 40s, they were all stick frame. So when one house caught on fire and it's only 8 or 10 feet to the next,
the radiant heat catches the next one. And up in Altadena, we're doing a number of fire rebuilds up there right now with some of these greener materials, fire-resistant materials. And whole miles of Altadena, there's not one house that's left, which is pretty amazing. The only thing that's left on most of them are the masonry chimneys. This is an example of a fire of a house that was sited correctly and survived. This was in Northern California, I think the Paradise Fire. But you can see they had cleared the brush around, even in the forest, they had built it correctly to the new codes, and that house survived, but you can see the forest, everything around it did not. So I mentioned site and access, steep slopes. One of the things that the code now requires is you can't build right on the edge of a steep slope because the fire comes up, catches, creates its own wind, and then it'll just catch the house on fire. And that happened to the house that I showed up at Ilan Lael. That was right on the slope. So they're making us set back from the edge of the ridge or edge of the slope so the fire can come up and go over and not hit your house directly. And one of our largest projects is called the Friends Center. We designed this. It's down off of the 15 near Home Avenue, east of downtown. And it's a Quaker church. They wanted to build a sustainable model church. It was about 15 years ago, so they were a little bit ahead of the time. This is a watercolor bird's eye rendering as though you were flying over it. And the design concept is a courtyard with two wings and the Peace Resource Center, which does peace work with the border. And then the Quakers have a tradition of meeting in a circle. So you can see the tower in the center is a circular meeting hall where the Quakers meet. And the concept was using a silo because they came from the Midwest. And so the roof is a silo structure, but very sustainable. And here's a shot of during the bale raising, which I mentioned earlier. You can see some of the straw bales in place. And they didn't want to use any lumber on this building, which is great for fire resistive, but it's all metal studs. And these metal was 90% recycled content. So a great sustainable model. They collect the rainwater. They needs very little heating or cooling. We have solar, so it's all 100% off grid. And there's a picture of the finished Friends Center. You'll notice a little crane sculpture. They also have a peace program that they do with Japan where they teach students to fold origami. And so that's an origami crane that my dad's studio designed. And then there's a little inlay mosaic river you'll see in the courtyard. And a metal roof, very sustainable, comfortable building for them. It's about 7,000 square feet, so it's a bigger structure. Another building material that we like to use a lot, this is called sandwich panels. So those are styrofoam, and I have a couple of sample building materials if anybody's really interested over under the clock. But this is a material, it's made in Mexicali. It's virgin foam, and they come from 1 inch to 5 inches thick. And then they have a metal mesh on top and bottom with a truss. So you can put those panels up and apply a plaster. So if it's a simple structure like a warehouse, I've seen them in the videos, put it up in a day, plaster it the next day, and it's a little bit like tilt-up concrete. But very fire-resistive, earthquake-resistive. They've done a lot of these in hurricane areas. So this is a structure first I'll touch on green roofs. The structure on the upper right is in Elfin Forest. It's a little interpretive center. So that's the construction, but I'm showing that one because that little dome structure is the foam sandwich panels that I showed. And this one has a living roof, all natives. So they're adjacent to the Escondido Creek. And so
having the living roof filter

the water before it goes into the creek. So it's a great way to keep the water clean. And they're also a very high fire resistive or fire risk area, being nestled in all the oaks. So it's a pretty indestructible building. You'll see one of the tips that we learned, that window right there has a roll down shutter. That's great for vandalism and people trying to break in, but it also in a fire, one of the weak links of houses we found are the windows. The fire will crack the window, get inside. Even if it's like our home was adobe, it got inside and could burn everything. And those have a fusible link. So if it gets up to, I think, 450 degrees, the link releases the shutter. So if nobody was there and the shutters were up, it's a great system for, especially when you're building in the urban interface, right against a lot of brush. And then another house north of Escondido, a living roof. This one was a game room, but the living roof is great. It's in our climate, you do have to irrigate it a little bit. But in Australia and other spots where it rains some, it's a great system. And that's a little rendering of that Elf and Forest Interpretive Center. I was actually there yesterday, spoke at a Green Building Council. And if you've never been, it's open on the weekends. It's full of artwork. It's just east of La Costa and west of Escondido. But a great little visit. They have hiking trails. One of my favorite things is the Escondido Creek runs year-round, and it's really flowing right now. But it's one of the few places in San Diego where there's live water, and there are some fish. They're trying to bring back the trout there. And a couple of shots of that sandwich panel, the 3D foam panel, which we use for the arches. And then I'm going to show you the wall system next. That's a recycled foam block. And there's a picture of the finished building. Another thing we try to do is think about the environment the building is located in. And passive solar is another great design strategy. So this is facing southwest, the pergola on the front. We have a deciduous vine, a grapevine. So in the winter, the leaves all drop and the sun can go inside and passively heat the building. In the summertime, the grapes grow over, the sun can't get in, and it keeps it cooler. So thinking about the environment, where you're building, and where the breezes come from, that's all important for reducing your footprint and energy. I showed you a brief picture of that, but these are the insulated concrete blocks. They come in 4-foot blocks, and they're recycled styrofoam from shipping. They're mixed with cement, so they're fire resistive. You can blow a torch on that block and it won't do anything to it. They're a regular wood frame house with 2x6 construction, and stucco is 1 hour fire rated. So the fire could burn against it for an hour, and then it would start to inflame inside. This is 4 hour rating. So a fire would have to stay there and just keep burning. So, and they don't do that in our climate. So pretty great material. And at Escondido Creek, we also liked it because they're in a 100-year floodplain. So they were able to, if there was a flood, we haven't had any while, but the building would survive. The foam and the cement, the moisture wouldn't hurt it. It would just go through. We could put back anything that was inside. So pretty indestructible building material. And this is what we've been using a lot in Los Angeles. People are starting to catch on. 2 years ago, we designed a house in the Ramona area near their airport. And this one we call the Ramona Villa. It's a more traditional build, but courtyard. And this is an aerial photo looking north from the house. Just got finished recently. And there's a shot of the entryway with sort of arcade going in. But this is also the ICCF block. And the manufacturer calls it Perfect Block if you wanted to look it up. And they're made in Phoenix, Arizona area.
a couple of pictures. The wall

balls are 10 inches thick. So you get a little more depth, better for shading, better for interest of the windows. But it looks like a traditional building with maybe you use double studs. Isn't going to cost any more if you're building a wall that thick with wood, but it does cost more than a standard 2x4 wall construction. And there's an evening shot of the Ramona Villa at night. So this is looking southwest towards Mount Woodson. And then I mentioned our Ilan Layel Center where I grew up, and then my parents moved off the property about 5 years ago. And now it's a nonprofit. We support the arts and we have classes and we have tours. But this is the new Ilan Layel Center, which we built about 10 years ago. And we're using both of the materials that I showed you, the sandwich panel for these vaults on the roof. And this is a watercolor rendering. My dad, who is also a painter, painted this. And then we're also using the block for the wall system. There's a courtyard in the center where we have classes and presentation. We'll have the local school, the Spencer Valley Elementary School or the Julian School. They'll come and do plays so the children can sit on the stairs and they'll have a little play in the courtyard. So here's some fun images of the construction with that sandwich 3D panel. These are some of the domes you'll see under construction. That's the interior. So they lay it up with some rebar and then you can plaster. It's a little bit like a swimming pool, but up in the air. Also indestructible, fire will never burn it with the plaster. And it's a great system we found for making these curved or creative roofs. And then that's a picture of the center. This is where the nonprofit is housed. The building on the left, and you'll see a lot of art integrated, which I mentioned, like Gaudi. There's mosaic coming off the roof, the blue mosaic with the illusion of water. We don't get a lot of rain, but sometimes. There's a stained glass door on the left. That's our archive where all the artwork is stored and they do some work. We have a conference center for up to 60 people in the center, and then an office. And we also do, my favorite spot is the rooftop deck up on the, where you follow up the stairs. And sometimes we'll do wine tastings with the Ramona, some of the Ramona wineries. And that's my favorite place on the whole property at dusk. And then a couple of recent projects we've done. This project is called Serenity Under the Oaks. The client was the former president of Palomar Colleges. So big educator, very good at marketing. And she wanted to create a house that was very sustainable, fire resistive, but on a property in in the Hidden Meadows area, which is above Lawrence Welk's. Anybody been there or know where that is? Yeah. But a lot of boulders, a lot of giant granite boulders. And the lot she bought was fairly big, but with all the fire codes and all the boulders, there was no place to build it unless you integrated the boulders. So this building is also using those two systems, the block and the sandwich panel. And that's a rendering that we did with a 3D model. And there's a picture early on in construction. You can see the block for the walls. That's foam block. The center wall is concrete block, structural, and that's inside. And then some of the boulders, and you'll see the boulder inside. It was too big to move. We did demo one of them that was where the dining room had to go. But we kept that one, and similar to the earlier boulder house I mentioned, this one has the beautiful thermal mass. And this one, we have stairs going up, and there's a balcony, sort of mezzanine on top of that boulder. And that's a picture of it. And another handmade door that some of the artists at our studio in Julian made. My father wasn't around for this one, so one of the artists that worked with him, but that has stained

glass, and she happened to order the light from Canada from an artist. And the two, if you see the sort of swirl of the two, they came together just beautifully. And this has steel beams as the structure with the foam above that. This is a more of a detailed picture of that stained glass and custom wood door and the entryway coming up to the house. It's set back and there's a large oak trees on both sides. The garage is tucked into the right, and that's a aluminum door that is made to look like wood. It has a wood print on it. You can barely tell it's not wood when you're there. And some of the natural landscaping. She luckily, some clients want to tear down all of the landscaping. They're worried about their home burning. But I gave a lecture about 6 months ago in Balboa Park with the Horticulture Society. And one of the other speakers was a specialist in native plants. And he said, one of the worst things you can do, because we talked about embers and the blowing embers in a firestorm, is to remove all the planting on your property, because that allows those embers to go directly to the house. So he was teaching, even with native plants, if they have a little moisture, they're going to catch the embers and keep it sort of like a wall away from your house. So you have better chance of surviving a fire with some landscaping. And I touring around Los Angeles after the fires, there was a few homes that had big pine trees, 40, 50 feet tall, that were flanking a house. Everything else around was burned. The pine trees had survived. They had burned a little, but they protected the house, which I thought was just amazing. Traditional logic, the pine tree would burn, catch the house on fire with the radiant heat, and it would all be gone. But just a interesting lesson of those winds and the embers and what helps you survive. This is a picture from the mezzanine that I mentioned, and on top of that boulder, looking at Serenity under the oaks. She has a view to the ocean through those big sliding glass windows. Those all open up, and there's a patio on the west side. And so, thinking about the passive solar and the sun, a lot of homes that we worked on near the coast and the beach, everybody wants to see the ocean, but in the late afternoon, that sun's really hot and it heats up your house. So we have automatic shades in that little wood piece above the doors, and those can come down and block 80 to 9% of that solar gain. And this is a shot at the dusk time with a full moon of Serenity, looking at those west facing. And some of the manzanita bushes on the left and an oak. And it's a beautiful spot. She would like to have retreats and sort of corporate getaways because it's close to the city center, especially Escondido. And then building design, another example. We didn't design this house, but some of the things that they did that helped it survive. You can see everything. This was in Northern California as well, Paradise Fire. Metal roof, embers cannot catch onto the metal. Even clay tile roofs, sometimes there's openings and the embers could get up inside and they'll just burn and get down into the wood. They also, this one was a straw bale house as well, the earth and plaster. And then they had cleared the brush pretty well. And the columns, those could have, some of them did singe, but they are a heavier timber. So the wood would, or the fire would have to burn against them for a while to catch those on fire. And then a few specific areas. This was the old way people, a lot of you probably remember shake roofs. Rancho Santa Fe, I think, used to have a rule in some parts you had to have a wood shake roof. The worst thing you can do now, because the wood, you know, embers will catch on fire. They are making some shake that is fire resistive, but I would say that's not a great way to go. Gutters,
or another place if there's leaves and

side. The embers can catch the gutter on fire. Eaves and a lot of the fire codes from the cedar fires and the we've had so many fires in the last 25 years in California. The codes have gone from maybe 2 pages to about 10 of everything to protect homes. Shiplap siding, the wood siding wasn't great. And any there's a new code that just came out this year because of the LA fires and the lessons they learned. They're restricting all, and this is all San Diego County, and I think LA, within 5 feet of your home, nothing that's burnable. So they're wanting people to remove their landscaping if it's flammable, but for sure not putting your wood pile or even wood chips around in your landscape. Those can catch if the fire is hard enough. So that's a new code. They're not enforcing it for existing, but it is a good rule of thumb. For example, we have a 100-year home in Kensington, and there's some old wood fences that run right to the house. So I'm going to stop those somewhere and convert to a different material, because in LA they saw the fire catch onto the fences, and it was like a wick taking it right to the house, and just a tragic way thing that people didn't think about. And then windows, previously they, you know, in the early days they used single pane windows, but now everything has to be dual pane, and at least one has to be tempered glass, because the tempered has a lot higher crack rate. The cedar fire for our house, some of the buildings were concrete domes, which you'd think, oh, those will survive. The fire was so hot, it blew the window inside and then got in. Anything that was wood or fabric inside burned. And so we were able to rebuild it the way it was, but it's a lot of work and a lot of cost. So going over the newer conditions, class A roof, which just means it's non-combustible. So metal is one of the best, or concrete or clay tile. And they make asphalt shingles, not as good, but they make them fire resistive as well. And then gutters, they require screens, so there's no leaves that can build up or wood. Now the eaves all have to be enclosed, or they have to be very heavy timbers. So a lot of times we're wrapping the eaves with a cement board if you want that look, or you can plaster or stucco right on the eaves. Because that was one of the other big weak links. If the fire came up and was right against the house, it would blow up the wall, catch the eaves, and then the whole house goes down. Plasters or cement board on the siding, and no vents in the crawl space. And if there are existing vents, then you're putting that 1/8-inch metal mesh over the, so no embers can get inside and catch it on fire. A couple of examples of fire rebuilds. This was an adobe ranchero out in, it's at the west side of Cuyamaca Mountain, out in Descanso. This lady had bought a ranchero, 800 acres, and the cedar fire came soon after. Some of the adobe buildings survived. This one, you can see the wall and the masonry stone chimney did not. So we were able to go back and strengthen the adobe wall for earthquakes and then rebuilt it. And that's the interior, again, using the reclaimed cedar for the roof. But a good example of what burns and what doesn't. So the walls, the fire got inside of this one, but the walls survived. So you're building maybe 60% versus starting from scratch. And then these are a couple of pictures of the exterior of Rancho Alegria. It's a beautiful ranchero, middle of nowhere, but we had to design it for being off the grid. There was no power coming to the property. So we had a backup generator, solar, and batteries, which much easier now with all the home batteries that they're making. Back when we did this, it took a big building just to house all those traditional batteries. And then I'm going to finish a little bit early. We're working with the Tonga tribe, which was the Native American tribe in the LA Basin. And they were given
2 years ago, a piece of property donated to them. It's the first land given back to their tribe in the LA Basin. So they're similar to the Kumeyaay in San Diego County. They happen to clear all the eucalyptus trees. They support, and they're big fans of oak trees. So you can see

Those eucalyptus, which are very dry and oil filled of oil, everything on the property would just be flat, and it would have burned the oak trees as well so badly. The oaks, this was, I think, 2 months after the fire. They were already sprouting new. They had burned and were black after the fire. They were sprouting new leaves, and I was amazed at how quickly nature came back in that location. They're located right on the ravine where the fire started across, and the mountain in the back are the San Gabriel Mountains. Those were completely black 2 months ago, and you can see the growth starting to come. And they have a beautiful river, but they're creating a sacred spot on this property. We're going to build some sustainable building materials, and they also have a gathering center where they can teach the young about their property. And one of the fun things they're doing is they're starting a nursery for native plants that have medicinal value for their tribe. And so they'll be able to disperse those to their community and have educational classes about them. This is a little rendering of that Spanish house that survived. It's not finished, but one of the fun, we're going to rebuild it, put in fire-resistive construction. One of the fun little features is you can see the little dome entry pavilion. They were known for making their woven baskets. So we took that imagery. Some of their early structures were woven baskets or made with reeds. And then the images of the column, this is metal in our version, but the columns are like the reeds of those early structures. So we're excited to be working with them. We also have 6 different homes, which we're teaching people. LA has been behind Northern California and San Diego in their green building. Their building department's very restrictive. They make it hard to do everything, but we've gotten some of these materials introduced, and we think once some of these block buildings and foam start to go up so quickly, and people compare wood frame, because mostly what's going back up is wood frame, which people are used to. When you look at that before it's plastered and you look at the foam, people are going to click, and we're hoping, and start to build in more smart ways. So I'm going to end on, this is a website, or the website for Hubble and Hubble Architects. We have, if you're interested, all of these materials and a lot of information about green building. And then our foundation, I mentioned we have tours and art workshops. It's near Julian. It's about 1 hour and 10 minutes away, but it's a magical place. If you want to just get away for a day or take a tour, invite you to come up there. So thank you very much.

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Send us an email at knowledge@uctv.tv. 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Tonight on UCTV.

My name is Azim Surani. I'm a developmental biologist. I've been working on various aspects of mammalian germline development, which are cells which give rise to sperm and eggs. I was born in Kenya. I was born in a very small town on Lake Victoria. The thing that was of great influence on me was that there were a lot of very exciting fish in the lake. These are called cichlid fish. There are many different varieties. And that was kind of sparked an interest in trying to understand how living things develop. Key always is to find a question. You have to find the question and then also to ask, why is this question important? This I found kind of amazing, that what started as a very esoteric, very fundamental question, like can you make pastoral genetic mice, has a huge impact broadly. So let me explain what parthenogenesis is. It's development of an egg without fertilization, so they don't have any paternal contribution. So the question was, can we do this in mammals? Can we get development of a mammal, in our case a mouse, to develop without fertilization right up to adulthood? So I was working on this with my friend Matt Kaufman, and we could develop these embryos, and occasionally we could even get them to develop up to mid-gestation period, halfway through development, but they wouldn't go further. What we did was to make three different types of one-cell eggs. In one, we had two paternally derived genomes. In one, we had two maternally derived genomes. And the third was a control, it's both. We found that the embryos with two maternal genomes had a relatively good embryo with very poor placental tissue, whereas the ones with two paternal genomes had very poor embryo but relatively better placental tissue. So we got an answer that, you know, there was something that was happening, this non-genetic information that was coming in. And it was not clear how to describe this. And so when I wrote my paper in 1984, I decided to call it genomic imprinting. In other words, the idea was there was this non-genetic information, if you like, which was imprinted on these parental genomes, which was dictating their functions. We started to think that DNA methylation could be the imprint coming from the with eggs and sperm. It's clear that this whole process must be occurring during the formation of the lineage which gives rise to sperm and eggs. One of the key changes that occurs at this time is the erasure of imprints. So by the time the germ cells, primordial germ cells, get into developing gonads, imprints are erased. So the slate is clean, wiped clean. It's almost like wiping out a computer disk. You're going to put on a new program, you wipe out the disk. Now, the embryo can develop as a male or a female. And so they have to put appropriate marks depending on whether the embryo is going to become male or female. And you cannot do that without wiping out the disk or the imprints from these germ cells. And by the time they get into the developing gonads, we call this epigenetic ground state, which means that this is a state where suddenly all the DNA methylation is virtually wiped out. The question for me now, which I've been struggling with, is on the evolution of genomic imprinting. I've been wondering whether genomic imprinting has an impact on allowing this diversity of form that you see in mammals. So that's the question that I'm interested in. In this lecture, I'm going to share my journey from Africa to a career in life sciences in the UK. So the work that I've done has been on what I call germline epigenetic imprinting and regulation of mammalian development.
So, to start with, tell you a little bit about where I came from and how I ended up in the UK. So, I was born in a small town called Kisumu near Lake Victoria in Kenya, which is about 30 kilometers south of the equator. So, in this picture on the right, you see me with my father around 1950. And behind us is this what we called our tin house. This was where I was born. It's a one-room tin house, and that's where I started my life. So the thing about growing up in this small town called Kisumu, Lake Victoria, was that it was beside this lake, and one of the things about this lake was that there was a stunning sunset, and also the lake contained many different life forms, including hippos and cichlid fish. Now, the cichlid fish, there are about 500 species, and they evolved very rapidly. And this evolution is driven by what's called adaptive radiation. And I didn't know anything about it. We used to go and catch these fish, and they were all different colors and so on. So it was exciting, but I didn't know what the relevance of the diversity of this species. And what I now know from some of the work that's ongoing in Cambridge, that this is a good model to understand evolution of vertebrates. So I went to a school in Kisumu High School. This is the science block here. And it was really here that I was fortunate to have a very good biology teacher who got me interested in diversity of life and the different life forms. So that kind of sparked my interest in living organisms. So around 1963, this was a period of some uncertainty because Kenya was approaching independence. It was formerly a colony of UK, British colony. So in 1963, it was starting, it became independent from Britain. So because of this uncertainty, my parents decided to send me to the UK, and they asked me to go and get education because that was it was necessary for my survival. So I went to UK and I went to a couple of universities. The situation in the UK was slightly difficult because there were many immigrants coming from various colonies. So I decided to leave UK and I went to France for a couple of years. And when I was there, I had a chance meeting, and that kind of changed my life completely. And I ended up in Cambridge in 1972 for a PhD. So my fortunate break was meeting Robert Edwards, Bob Edwards. He's the pioneer of test tube babies, or IVF. And in fact, he got Nobel Prize for his work in 2010. So when I got to Cambridge, he asked me to work on implantation of embryos, implantation of blastocysts in womb. This is very early stage, before the embryo starts to grow. And he wanted me to work on the mechanism of blastocyst implantation,

rats, because this event was one of the major hurdles for development of in vitro fertilization and success of test tube babies. While I was working on this project, I became more interested and fascinated by the development of the embryo themselves. So that's what I got interested in. And in any case, Louise Brown, the first test tube baby, was born in 1978. So I thought that in principle, this problem had been solved. So I wanted to do something different. So I'd met a colleague called Matt Kaufman, and he was working on this project, which was to take mammalian eggs, unfertilized eggs. And what he was doing was to artificially activate them. So they didn't have any paternal genome, but he could make these kind of little one-cell embryos or zygotes with two maternal genomes. And the work that we were doing, we found that these embryos could develop sometimes quite far, up to about mid-gestation, halfway through pregnancy, up to 25 somite stage. And so this looked very interesting. But the question was, can they develop to adulthood? Can they form into living, free living organism? Now, this question was interesting because there are some vertebrates like this lizard here, which can develop what we call parthenogenetically. So these are unfertilized and they can reach adulthood without fertilization. There was quite a strong public interest in this area, and there was a lot of debate about whether sexual reproduction was necessary in mammals. And there were books, like this book was written around that time called The Redundant Male. So there was a lot of discussion around this area, which probably also was responsible for stimulating my interest in this question. So really my question was, are paternal chromosomes necessary for mouse development? In 1979, I got the opportunity to start my own laboratory at this institute called Animal Research Station, which is just outside Cambridge. So I joined that in 1979 with my assistant, very experienced embryologist, and she was really quite vital to the success of the work that we did. So I started my work at the Animal Research Station, and after many experiments over a few years, we found that we couldn't get asexual development of mice to term, to adulthood. So to cut a long story short, and to get to the next part, what we did was to make three types of embryos. We made embryos which contain a male and a female genome, or chromosomes. We had made another construct here, which only had two maternal chromosomes, two from two different females. And the third one where we had chromosomes from two males. So these are three entities which are genetically identical. And what we found was that only those that entities which had a female and a male chromosomes were able to develop into viable adult organisms. The two embryos with two maternal chromosomes, or these entities with two paternal chromosomes, could not develop. They died during development and didn't reach their full development. Now, this is an interesting experiment because theoretically, these are genetically identical, so they should all develop. They should all have the potential to develop according to the Mendelian laws of genetics. But only one of them could develop. And it required the presence of both maternal and paternal chromosomes for normal development. Around this time, the group of Davos Salter also found similar results. So the reason why you require both these parental genomes, okay?

evident in the next experiment, and was really the led to the discovery of what we now call genomic imprinting. What we found was these genetically similar parental genomes exhibit functional differences due to epigenetic asymmetry. So although they are genetically similar, they are epigenetically different. So this genomic imprinting phenomenon is epigenetic modifications to DNA that are inherited through sperm and eggs without changing the DNA sequence itself. And how these functional differences manifest can be seen from in this experiment, where we see that if these entities contain only the paternally derived chromosomes, they can form a reasonably good placenta, but the embryo is quite poor. Whereas those entities with two maternally derived chromosomes can develop relatively good embryo, but very poor placenta. So this shows that there are these functional differences between the two parental genomes. So we wanted to kind of understand the mechanistic basis of how these kind of differences come about. So that's kind of shown here. So as I told you, that the parental genomes, the male and the female, are epigenetically asymmetrical, although they are genetically similar. And I want to take you through this experiment, which we're just looking at one chromosome. This is chromosome 7, to illustrate this phenomenon of epigenetic asymmetry between the male and the female chromosomes. So here we're looking at the chromosome 7. This one here on the left is the copy that has come from the father, and the one on the right here in pink is a copy that's come from the mother. And what I want to point out is that here you see on the left, these genes that are shown in blue. These are genes that are only expressed from the chromosomes that has come from the father. Whereas these genes here on the right, shown in red, are expressed from chromosome that's come from the mother. So you can see that these chromosomes, parental chromosomes, are expressing, at least some of the genes are expressed differently between the two chromosomes. So to get to the next level of understanding the molecular basis of these differences, I want to concentrate now on this region here at the end of this chromosome 7, which contains these two genes, IGF-2 and H19. So what I want to show you here is that on chromosome 7, there are two genes. One gene is called this H19, and the other gene is called IGF-2. So this is the two copies here of IGF-2 and H19 here. Between these two genes, there's this region called imprinting control region here, which I've shown here at the end. And what I want to point out is this marks here, these lollipops, these black dots that I've shown, is the signature or the imprint signature. And this depicts the methylation of CpG dinucleotide. So this, it marks the imprint, which in this case comes on the maternal chromosomes. And as a result of this imprint, what happens is that these regulatory elements on the maternal chromosomes will induce expression of H19 gene. But these regulatory elements on the paternal genome will induce expression of this gene called IGF-2. So you can see that on this chromosome 7, you have this result where on the maternal chromosomes, it is the H19 gene that is expressed, and on the paternal chromosome, it's the IGF-2 gene that's expressed. So this is kind of the principle that shows that this imprint can influence expression of parental alleles. So you get this kind of monoallelic expression of one of the parental alleles.
In this case, H19 on the maternal and IGF-2 on the paternal.

chromosome. So this is just one illustration, and there are variations on this kind of theme, but on other chromosomes, there are also similar mechanisms that are regulating expression of these imprinted genes. So if you now go forward, what I want to point out is that there are around 200 imprinted genes, which is approximately 1% of the genome. There are about 30,000 genes in mammals, and 200 of them show these imprinting expressions. So only one parental allele is expressed. And these imprinted genes have diverse functions. They regulate development, growth, physiology, brain development, behavior, metabolism. So they regulate diverse functions. They don't regulate just one particular function in mammals. This was IGF-2R was the first imprinted gene to be identified by Dennis Barlow in 1991. And then many other imprinted genes were also identified. And we did some work where we also identified other imprinted genes as well. So just to emphasize, this epigenetic inheritance from the germline does not change the genetic blueprint, but it influences which parental allele is expressed. I'm going to give you two examples of expression of the functions of two imprinted genes. This is one gene. This is retrotransposon-derived, what we call PEC10 gene, which is crucial for development of the placenta. The interesting thing about this gene is that it originated 160 million years ago and is only present in eutherians, that is us, and the marsupial mammals. And this gene was found to be very important for the development of the placenta. This gene is expressed, only the paternal copy is active, the maternal is silent. And what was found was that a mutation in this PEC10 is lethal because it prevents the development of the placenta, so the embryo does not progress. It dies in utero after some time. So this is one example of the function of imprinted gene. The next example I want to show you is two other genes called PEG1 and PEG3. These are linked to brain development and mammalian behavior. So here is PEG1 gene shown expression in the cortex and the hypothalamus. And the PEG3 gene very similarly shows expression in the developing mouse brain. And what was found was that a mutation in PEG1 gene causes abnormal maternal behavior. So what this is showing is that this female does actually produce young and they're born, but the mother shows defective maternal behavior. So she doesn't build a nest and doesn't look after the pups after they're born. So the pups are fine if they're rescued and put with foster parents, then they will survive. But this mother, which is a mutation in PEG1, doesn't take care of them. So this shows that in this particular case, these imprinted genes have an impact on maternal behavior. So these imprints that are put on during development of the eggs and sperm are heritable. So these imprints are passed on after fertilization right into adulthood. And there's a mechanism that recognizes these imprints. And these are two factors here, shown here, ZFP57 and ZFP445, which recognize this imprint. And they transmit these imprinted genes through to adulthood. It's where they have diverse functions in developing embryos and in adults. And as I said before, they regulate growth, differentiation, cell fate, metabolism, neuronal functions, and so on. If imprinting goes wrong, it gives rise to approximately 14 human diseases. So I

told you about the initial work on imprinting, which where we found this phenomenon of genomic imprinting based on the embryological data. And we have come to the point where we're starting to understand the molecular basis of how this system actually works in mammals. So in 1992, I moved to back to the university where I got elected as the Marshall Walton Professor and a fellow of King's College, Cambridge. And I started teaching natural science and medical students, and I started to expand my research on imprinting epigenetic germline and also on human development. So that was the next phase of the research that I was getting into after I moved to the university in 1992. So I told you about this epigenetic asymmetry which exists between the maternal and paternal genomes at fertilization, and which is a basis for these functional differences. Now, this epigenetic asymmetry is actually programmed during the development of the germ cells, which is the cells that give rise to sperm and eggs. And I want to tell you a bit about that now. So in humans, the primordial germ cells originate around the second week of pregnancy. So they're quite early because these are the cells which are going to give rise to the next generation and in fact subsequent generations as well. So these are the most important cells. They form very early during human development. And what happens is that as these cells start to proliferate and develop, they start migrating from this site here where they originate. And they migrate towards the developing gonads in the fetus. And by the seventh week of human pregnancy, these primordial germ cells have entered the developing gonads and they start to undergo differentiation into sperm or eggs, depending on the sex of the embryo. While these germ cells are migrating, the first thing that happens is that the imprints that I talked about, first of all, they're all erased. So this is the start of the resetting process. They're erased, and then later on, when sperm and eggs start to form, new imprints are introduced, depending on whether this is sperm or eggs. So we have different imprints are put on depending on we are looking at development of the sperm or eggs. So I want to tell you a little bit about how this process occurs. So let me go back to this point here. I told you that this primordial germ cell, the precursor of sperm and eggs, develop around the second week of development, second week of gestation. So what we found was these are the key genes here, marked in red, which are important for the initiation of this formation of this group of cells, the primordial germ cells. So this is what we call the genetic network, which governs the formation of these very early primordial germ cells. And this genetic network has three important functions. So these genes induce formation of primordial germ cells, and at the same time, they repress the cells from adopting other fates, so body cells like somatic cells or any other cell type. So they're confined to becoming only primordial germ cells by this network of genes. The other key thing that happens with these genes is that they initiate this epigenetic program, which is going to erase and reintroduce new imprints. So this network is really quite crucial, and we've done quite a lot of work on this. So here, what I'm showing you is another way of depicting this process of resetting. So here is the point where these primordial cells are formed, and as they start migrating towards the gonads, we get erasure of imprints. In fact, global DNA demethylation occurs, which declines to very low levels. And just to point out one aspect of the mechanism,

the network that I showed you represses this gene called UHRF1. UHRF1 is repressed in this migrating primordial germ cells. And as a consequence of this repression of UHRF1, this prevents methylation of DNA as it replicates. So essentially, this repression of UHRF1 ensures that we get erasure of DNA methylation. So this is one aspect of the resetting process at the molecular level. So here's, I'm depicting this another way. This is the reset, what we call the reset switch, which initiates primordial germ cell specification and this epigenetic program as the primordial germ cells enter into the gonads. And as they start to develop into sperm and eggs, there's this reestablishment of imprints. And then at fertilization, you recreate this epigenetic asymmetry. So this is process is reset for each generation. It doesn't persist forever. It's just for each generation. So the erasure of epigenetic memory and imprints is an important part of this first part before this new imprints can be introduced. So what I showed you initially with the mouse work, we also see in humans, and this is, I'm now showing you what happens in humans, where these kind of entities occur naturally in some cases. It's at a very low frequency. So here, what I'm showing you is that when you have genomes, chromosomes from female mothers and fathers, you get this normal development of the fetus and the placenta, you can see here. But when you have chromosomes only from two sperm, this egg is fertilized by two sperm and you have two paternal chromosomes with no maternal chromosome, you get what's called hydatidiform mole. And then what you see here is the only get development of the trophoblast or the placental tissue and completely lacks fetal tissue. So you can see that if you don't have a maternal genome, there's no fetal tissue at all. With two maternal chromosomes, you do get what is called, ovarian teratoma, which these eggs don't actually develop in utero because they lack the placenta. They sometimes stay in the ovary and they form these ovarian teratomas. And these contain only fetal tissue. They don't have any placental tissue. So again, you can see here that these chromosomes from mother and father have these differential functions because of imprinting. And they also have this epigenetic asymmetry, which I described for the mouse experiments. So as in mice, this genomic imprinting is essential for human development and health. And you can see that these imprinted genes have diverse functions in humans as well, regulating growth, control of placental and fetal development, cellular proliferation and differentiation, energy homeostasis, brain and behavior, endocrine function. So there are a number of functions these imprinted genes have. Now, if imprinting goes awry or if there's a mutation which affects imprinting, I'm showing you here an example of disruption of imprinting on chromosome 15. It results in a syndrome called Prader-Willi syndrome. And the phenotype of this Prader-Willi syndrome is that there is delayed puberty, there is obesity due to increased ghrelin, and there's type 2 diabetes that are behavioral issues. So Prader-Willi syndrome occurs partly because of this defect in imprinting on chromosome 15, and it affects this gene SNRPN amongst others. So this is just one example, and as I mentioned before, there are 14 human diseases which occur when you have 40 imprinting. Now, there are experiments that are ongoing in trying to reverse this 40 imprint. And one of the things that is being tried is to see

As I told you, there are two copies of genes, one from mother and one from father. So one copy in this case is silent due to this methylation. And there are some experiments that are being tried which is to try and remove this methylation or to demethylate this imprint to allow restoration of expression of this NERPN gene. So this is just experiments in culture at the moment to see if it might be possible to activate this repressed copy of SNPN and other genes to rescue this Prader-Willi syndrome. So there's ongoing work to try and attempt to address this problem of imprinting defects. I think the other question that is really very interesting is imprinting and mammalian evolution. Now, imprinting originated around 160 million years ago in the Therian lineage, before the split into marsupials and eutherians, the rest of the mammals. Around 60 years ago, there was mass extinction where most of the dinosaurs were wiped out. And what happened then was that the eutherian mammals underwent adaptive radiation, very similar to the adaptive radiation I described in the cichlid fish in Lake Victoria. So you start to see diversity of mammals, and particularly eutherians showed extreme diversity of mammals following the loss of dinosaurs here. And they started to occupy different niches that would become available for mammals to diversify and occupy the land. Similar process occurred in marsupials, but to a lesser extent. Now, there's a third group of mammals. These are monotremes. These are egg-laying mammals. They don't have imprinting. And you see that they don't have the same degree of adaptive radiation, which you see here. So it's possible that imprinting had a part to play in this adaptive radiation mammals and the existence of the diversity of mammals that we see now. Of course, what this imprinting did was that it was responsible for changes in the strategy of development. I'm just going to show you one example which affected very early development. So here are the monotremes, which are the egg-laying mammals. So you can see the development of these embryos. So I'm showing you development of the zygote, the one-cell embryo, through to blastocyst stage before implantation. So these are very yolky eggs we see in monotremes. When you come to these placental mammals, which are viviparous and give rise to live young, you can see that there are changes here. So you see in eutherian mammals, in us, we don't have these yolky eggs. But what happens is that these embryos start to develop, they start to proliferate, and they form these enclosed cells and they form blastocysts. And here you see a very distinct group of cells. These are inner cell mass here and the outer trophectoderm cells. So the inner cells will give rise to the fetus and the outer cells to the placenta. And this is where the imprinting has an impact. So the maternal genome will have an important role in the development of the embryo from this ICM, and the paternal genome development of the placenta from these outer cells. Marsupials shows to some extent similar trend as well, but they have some differences. They don't have this multi-layered blastocyst. The blastocyst is a single layer of cells. So there are some differences between the marsupial and eutherians, although they both have imprinting. So finally, this is the final slide to summarize what I've told you. I want to tell you about the impact of genomic imprinting on life sciences and medicine. So I told you that this imprinting resulted in epigenetic asymmetry and functional differences between the two parental genomes. So one of the key outcomes from this study, from the studies,

that we see that there's inheritance without changes, without genetic changes, which is the epigenetic inheritance. So this epigenetic inheritance is reversible, and it is reset in the germline for each generation. It doesn't continue from one generation to next.

genetics research. So this is a non-Mendelian inheritance, and as which is alongside genetic inheritance in mammals. So this is an important component of inheritance, a non-genetic inheritance. And it's important, as I showed you, for development, and are responsible for development of the placenta and the fetus. And they also regulate growth and differentiation, development of the brain and behavior, stem cells and regeneration, and faulty imprinting causes human diseases. I think it may also play a part in evolution, give rise to what we call placental viviparity, which is development of a fetus in utero. And we know that in eutherian mammals, the gestation period can be very long. In some mammals, it can be as long as 2 years. So this long gestation period might have been important for eventually for giving rise to the diversity of mammals and to the adaptive radiation, which I tried to describe. So the diversity of mammals we see now may in part be due to genomic imprinting. Thank you.

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Send us an email at knowledge@uctv.tv. 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Tonight on UCTV.

Hello, everyone. Today I'll be talking about the arcuate fasciculus, which is a white matter fiber tract within the human brain. We all know that one of our most important cognitive specializations is our capacity for language. It's safe to say that only humans can combine thousands of arbitrary symbols according to a defined set of rules to create phrases with a nearly infinite variety of meanings. So there must be some neurological specialization that supports this cognitive linguistic specialization. What is it that's different about the human brain that allows us to be capable of language? Well, human brains we know are about 3 to 4 times larger than the brains of our closest living relatives, the chimpanzee. And so perhaps this explains why humans are capable of language, whereas other primates are not. Perhaps we simply have more brain power because we have a larger brain. Well, this hypothesis has been challenged by the observation that there are some human beings who have chimpanzee-sized brains, and we call those people microcephalics, who have language capacities that exceed those of language-trained chimpanzees. And so that suggests to us that there must be some qualitative

differences in addition to whatever quantitative differences there are. There must be something about the internal composition of the human brain that's different. So in the 19th century, neurologists like Broca and Wernicke identified cortical regions of the human brain that were involved in speech production, in the case of Broca, and speech comprehension, in the case of Wernicke. Homologs of both of these areas have been identified in non-human primate brains. And here, for example, you can see on the right side of the slide the location of Broca's and Wernicke's areas homologs in the brain of a rhesus macaque. However, a number of specializations have been identified in human Broca's and Wernicke's areas that might help to explain our capacity for language. So, for example, Broca's area is larger in the left than the right hemisphere in humans, but that's not true in non-human primates. And the cortical columns in Wernicke's area are also larger, wider in the left hemisphere than the right hemisphere in humans. And again, that's not true of non-human primates. But today I'm going to be talking about the connections between Broca's and Wernicke's area, and that connection is known as the arcuate fasciculus pathway. In a now classic publication from 1970, Geschwind depicted the arcuate fasciculus as you see here. And he was right insofar as the arcuate fasciculus connects Broca's and Wernicke's area. But this picture is actually a little bit misleading because the arcuate fasciculus extends well beyond classic Wernicke's area in the human brain. So back in 1895, the French neurologist Dejerine used postmortem dissection to describe the arcuate fasciculus. From both his written description and his illustration, it's clear that the arcuate fasciculus extended beyond Wernicke's area and into the ventrolateral temporal cortex. So here is where Wernicke's area would be, and you can see the arcuate fasciculus projecting well beyond Wernicke's area. With modern neuroimaging methods, it's become possible to revisit this question. Specifically, diffusion tensor tractography allows for the visualization of white matter fiber tracts in the human brain. Diffusion tensor tractography is based on the fact that water will preferentially diffuse parallel to the direction in which axons are oriented. Thus, by simply following the principal direction of water diffusion across voxels, we can estimate the trajectory of white matter fiber tracts. Diffusion tractography is not perfect. We know that it can be vulnerable to both false positives and false negatives. Nevertheless, several studies have reported good correspondence between tractography results and the gold standard antegrade and retrograde tracer studies that have been done in macaque monkeys, for example. So, in this study by Schmaman et al., you can see a close correspondence between the tracer and tractography reconstructions of the first, second, and third branch of the superior longitudinal fasciculus. Reconstructions of the arcuate fasciculus using diffusion tractography agree with Dejerine in showing that it extends well beyond classic Wernicke's area. So here you can see where Wernicke's area is, and there are projections to Wernicke's area, but there are also a large number of projections ventral to Wernicke's area. In most humans, we know that language is lateralized to the left cerebral hemisphere, and so therefore it's of interest that the human arcuate fasciculus, on average, tends to be larger in the left than the right hemisphere. So this is one sort of piece of evidence to suggest to us that perhaps it's important for language. And that leads to the question of what exactly is the function of the arcuate fasciculus? Our knowledge about the function of the arcuate fasciculus is based heavily on evidence from brain damage patients. This evidence has implicated the arcuate fasciculus in multiple different linguistic functions.
Originally, back in the 1800s, lesions studied

These implicated the arcuate fasciculus in word repetition. However, more recent studies have also linked it with a wide range of different linguistic functions, including naming. So, for example, naming seen objects, complex syntax, speech fluency, and word and sentence comprehension. Some researchers have examined the development of the arcuate fasciculus across childhood. This study divided the arcuate fasciculus into two different components. So there's this yellow component that you see here, that terminates in the premotor cortex. And then there's this purple component that terminates in Broca's area proper. Now, if we look at what these pathways look like in newborn infants, we can see that the yellow pathway is visible and present and detectable in newborns, whereas the purple pathway is not. The group that has done this research, Angela Friederici and her colleagues, has argued that this yellow pathway is involved in mapping of sound to articulation, so that it would be particularly important for infants as they're learning phonemes by repeating the sounds that they hear. And this is probably a really important for the babbling phase of human infant development. On the other hand, the purple pathway is hypothesized to be more involved with complex syntax, which is, of course, something that newborn infants are not capable of. And in fact, the purple pathway is not even fully developed in seven-year-old children. And that's interesting because we know that seven-year-old children can still make mistakes in terms of processing syntactically complex sentences. In fact, the arcuate fasciculus is not fully mature even by age 9 or 10. So this is a study that looked at the development of the arcuate fasciculus in terms of its white matter integrity or its degree of myelination. And they showed that even by age 9 or 10, the arcuate fasciculus is not fully myelinated. And furthermore, among the group of children that they studied, the maturation of the arcuate fasciculus, as reflected by its degree of myelination, was correlated with both the speed and accuracy in decoding complex syntax. And so here, this is just showing myelination of the arcuate fasciculus being positively correlated with the accuracy in decoding these complex syntactical sentences. So the next question is, what does the arcuate fasciculus look like in non-human primates? If we think this pathway is important for language and humans have language but non-human primates don't, we might expect the pathway to look quite different in non-human primates and perhaps even non-existent. So back in 2008, we did a comparative diffusion tractography study in which we tracked the arcuate fasciculus in human brains, chimpanzee brains, and rhesus macaque brains. And our tractography results are shown on the left, but I'll present our results schematically to you on the right. So in humans, we found, as expected, that the arcuate fasciculus projected to classic Wernicke's area, but also well beyond that into the ventrolateral temporal cortex, including the superior temporal sulcus, the middle temporal gyrus, and even into the inferior temporal gyrus. In chimpanzees, on the other hand, the arcuate fasciculus pathway is less prominent, and it's focused primarily on the homologue of Wernicke's area in chimpanzees. And there were a small proportion of chimpanzees that additionally showed weak projections into the middle temporal gyrus, but nowhere near what we saw in humans. And then finally, in rhesus macaques, there is a weak arcuate fasciculus pathway that projects primarily to Wernicke's area homologue. Also, it's important, again, to emphasize that the arcuate fasciculus is more prominent in the left than the right cerebral.

cerebral hemisphere in humans. And in 2012, we showed that that is also the case in chimpanzees. So the chimpanzee archiofasciculus is more prominent in the left than the right cerebral hemisphere. And this suggests to us the possibility that that leftward asymmetry evolved prior to the time at which humans and chimps diverged approximately 6 to 8 million years ago. We can ask, well, what is this cortex doing in the ventrolateral temporal lobe that the arcuate fasciculus is projecting to in the human brain? And this is a meta-analysis of human fMRI studies of language, showing you that this cortex on the lateral surface of the temporal lobe is involved in semantics, syntax, and phonology. So it's involved in several different higher level linguistic functions. And that means that the cortex that the arcuate fasciculus is reaching in the ventrolateral temporal cortex is involved in higher level linguistic functions. Finally, there was an important follow-up study to the comparative work that we did, which was done by Roger Amar's group. And I think it's a really interesting and creative study. Wanted to say a word about it. So what they did in this study is they took the cortical surface of chimpanzees and they warped that cortical surface to the cortical surface of the human brain. And then they took that transformation and applied that to the chimpanzee tractography results in order to predict what the arcuate fasciculus should look like in humans, assuming that the arcuate simply maintained connectivity between expanded anterior and posterior language cortices. And what they found, so that the prediction that they made when they did that was what you see here in blue. But that differed quite a bit from what you see in actuality, which is what you see in red. And so you can see that the actual projection extends much further into the temporal lobe than the prediction. And what this means is that the human arcuate fasciculus expanded beyond these language areas that were innervated in chimpanzees, and it expanded into new cortical territories in the human brain. And I think that's a very important insight. Finally, an important caveat about all of these comparative studies is that this work has only examined the brains of captive non-human primates. We don't know if the brains of non-human primates from the wild will look the same. And I happen to know that there are researchers working on this question, so we'll have to stay tuned for that. So in summary, the human arcuate fasciculus is implicated in several different linguistic functions, including word repetition, lexical semantics, and complex syntax. The arcuate fasciculus is not fully developed until late in childhood, and it tracks the development of syntactical abilities. In contrast to chimpanzees and rhesus macaques, the human arcuate fasciculus is much more prominent and extends well beyond classic Wernicke's area into the lateral temporal cortex involved in lexical semantics and syntax. And finally, in contrast to rhesus macaques, the arcuate fasciculus is leftwardly asymmetric in both humans and chimpanzees. I'd like to thank all of the co-authors who were involved in this work, which is really too many to name, but special thanks to Matthew Glasser, Todd Preuss, and Timothy Behrens. And well, we're very grateful for the funding from the National Institutes of Health, as well as the Yerkes Primate Center. Thank you very much.

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